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1: Our choice is confident that the election this fall is in our hands and not his.
2: So what I'm hearing you both say is that the actual structure and functioning of our election system is sound. But what we've also seen over the last several years is a deep sense of concern and fear that our elections can be tampered with. Some of that information has been deliberately sown among our electorate. And I want to circle back, David, to that message we got from Edward, who spoke about voter suppression. We have seen moves to limit people's access to the ballot, but then he also spoke about manipulating the vote count. And I just wanted to hear from you on that. He talks about election software used to scan ballots and tabulate votes and how it can be written to flip votes in close races. Give us some insight.
3: Yeah, I mean, I've heard this from both the extreme left and the extreme right when elections don't go the way they want, that it was the machines that somehow flipped the votes. The reality is that our system is incredibly secure. We do use voting machines to tabulate ballots. Our ballots are very complicated. We want results immediately. We need machines to do that. But the reality is we use paper everywhere in the United States. We have paper ballots. Paper ballots have been reviewed by the voter. And with the exception of Louisiana, they're moving there in 2028, we think. But everywhere else in the United States has paper. And we audit those paper ballots, meaning that we do a hand count of those paper ballots to compare that to the machine count to make sure it worked. In addition, our voting machines themselves are under strict chain of custody. They are locked up. There are audit logs. No one ever has access to them by themselves. They are not connected to the internet. It would be very hard to hack into even a single voting machine, let alone enough to change an election. They could malfunction, but this is why the audits are so important. And so when you hear people telling you that the candidate you supported lost because of some black box, some machine that changed the votes, you should distrust that right away. It usually comes with a request for donations and other things. I've seen people claiming that Vice President Harris won the 2024 election. That's false. She lost that election. And of course, we've seen the president and others claim that President Trump didn't lose the 2020 election, and he did lose the 2020 election.
4: I mean, this one goes back to 2000. There's an old Simpsons joke of Homer trying to vote for Al Gore, and the machine keeps saying George W. Bush. I mean, it's an old one. It's amped up now, but that's a real old one.
3: Yeah, and by the way, good for you for getting Simpsons reference.
4: Yeah.
3: In 2004 as well, there were claims that there were machines that fixed the election for President Bush against John Kerry. That, of course, has never been substantiated. Yeah. There's no evidence.
4: Just to show it's been in the popular culture a lot longer than and Donald Trump has amplified it, no doubt. You're headed to a conference, David Becker, of Secretaries of State pretty soon. What's the conversation like among them? Are they all as optimistic as Steve Simon of Minnesota? Are they all feeling good about their elections and about the pressure coming from the President of the United States to undermine confidence in how they do their jobs?
3: I don't think anyone feels good when we're seeing an unprecedented attack on our election system this way. I know in talking to the secretaries of state and chief election officials, as well as, and I'm so glad Secretary Simon brought up the locals, as did Justin, the local election officials I talk to when I speak to them all over the country, they're exhausted. It shouldn't be this hard to run a midterm election. The federal government should be a supportive force. It should be a partner in running elections, as it has been throughout our history. And now election officials are preparing for it to be an adversary. And yet, things are still working. Thanks to the hard work of those hundreds of thousands of public servants, Republicans and Democrats all over the country, who are working from the Secretary of State level down to the volunteer poll worker level to make sure that every voter in their jurisdiction has a voice in their democracy. It's actually really inspiring when you think about it. And I expect that despite all of the attacks, despite the fact that some would like our voters, Americans, to feel despair about our democracy, I think back to Justin's point about a superpower, there's another superpower in addition to not listening, and that is just getting out and voting and getting other people out to vote. The highest turnout we've ever seen in American history, in modern American history, in a midterm election, is 50%, meaning one out of every two eligible voters sat it out in the highest turnout election. What if we get to 55%? That is incredible. And all it takes is for every American to say, we're going to shut out the despair and the attacks and the disinformation, and we are going to exercise our most fundamental constitutional right.
2: I want to focus in for a moment, Justin,

0: on some of the other moves the Trump administration is making. They're saying states need to make changes to the election process or risk losing a portion of FEMA anti-terrorism preparedness funding. And those changes include implementing paper ballots, verifying citizenship, doing costly audits. What is the administration arguing these changes would do?
1: I think the administration is arguing that the change in procedure would make the elections more secure. They're not necessarily correct about this, but this fits into the same sort of conspiracy theories in response to those conspiracy theories we've been hearing before. I want to emphasize that's not their job and it's not their legal authority. You said it correctly. The funds that they're targeting are anti-terrorism funds. Congress set aside those funds to be used to counter terrorist activities. Now, in the past, a small portion of those funds, about 3%, have been required to be used for elections activities, but they're about countering terrorism in the election process. They're about securing sites against potential attack. They're about securing officials against potential threats, physical threats from people who are aiming to instill terror. They're not about election security. They're not about election administration. And those funds can't legally be taken away for what would effectively amount to the president's policy preferences. He's tried a number of different ways to get these policy preferences in place, including just saying he's ordering them, and nobody listened, including requiring the Federal Election Assistance Commission to, or purporting to require them, to tell states to put them into effect. The Election Assistance Commission didn't really listen. And now purporting to restrict this funding. I don't think it's going to end up working, in part because Congress said, we're giving you money for the following purposes. You got to use it for those purposes and not the ones that he's sort of off on a lark with.
2: David, do we know how states are responding to that threat that we're talking about, the anti-terrorism funds? I mean, budgets are tight. Nobody wants to lose money.
3: Well, I think Secretary Simon mentioned that no one is really planning to give in to that. We should note that two of the key provisions are it would require a certain kind of paper ballots, but we already have paper ballots nationwide. And secondly, it would require a certain kind of audit where most of the states actually do a better audit than the audit that would be required by this. I expect there actually will be a lawsuit over this at some point pretty soon. And as we've seen with the DOJ time and time again, you know, Justin is a former DOJ lawyer. I served for many years in the voting section of the Justice Department under three attorneys general, two of them Republican. It's remarkable to see a DOJ that's losing as many cases as it has. It's lost those 12 out of 12 of the voter data cases. It's lost cases on the executive orders that have been attempted. And so if another case is brought, I would expect that the courts will once again stand up for the principle Justin mentioned, which is that the states get to run elections. Congress also has a say, but the executive, the president, does not get to do it with a swipe of a pen.
0: We're speaking to legal and election experts David Becker and Justin Levitt. Also with us, 1A's Todd Zwillick. And we're hearing from you. James writes, every conspiracy theorist, election denier who believes undocumented immigrants are voting need to work at the polls. It should be a compulsory public service for all adults. Dozens of Republican attorneys general have a great opportunity to turbocharge their career by finding illegal voters, yet none of them can do it. Should tell you all you need to know. Justin, it's interesting, this threat about funding. Anytime we speak to secretaries of state on this program, they talk about the need to have more funding for their election. So if the administration is truly concerned about election security, why threaten funding cuts rather than increasing funding?
1: Well, that's exactly right. I've been on this train for decades now. It's we should be paying for the elections that we deserve and desire, and we're not. If you compare particularly the amount of money that we spend on American elections to what other countries spend on their elections, it's a drop in the bucket. In the Biden administration, there was a proposal for $10 billion with a B across 10 years and $5 billion for the Postal Service, by the way, to support its work on elections, to go to state and local election officials to give them the reliable, sustainable, durable funding they need to make investments, not just to run the elections. They need that too. But to be able to invest, you know, nobody buys a house without being able to put down a down payment and knowing where the rest of the money is coming from. Election officials now are trying to invest in the process in giving us both service and systems that reliably function even better than the ones that we have now, which are quite good. And the single best step, as you say, to better security would be to actually give them the money they need to do that work. And Congress has repeatedly refused to do this. And here, I'll say this is a joint problem. This isn't just the administration. The president did not follow through with that budget in suggesting that Congress give the money to election officials that they need. But Congress has really put the stiff arm out as well. Congress needs to step up here. And the shocking thing is that every single member of Congress got where they are over an elections bridge that is in risk if we don't fund its maintenance appropriately. I agree with David 100% that the coming elections are going to be smooth, and there's no reason to think otherwise. But we ought to invest in the infrastructure of the election process, just like we invest in other bridges and tunnels and roads and the internet and other infrastructure. And we haven't. And that's a bipartisan problem.
2: Well, hand in hand with the president's immigration crackdowns and rhetoric against undocumented people in this country is the idea that they're voting in droves, and other Republicans have joined on as well. We talk about it again today as sort of the political backdrop of this latest letter to secretaries of state. And Peter writes this: it was stated earlier that there is little voting by non-citizens. That statement is not substantiated. No one really knows how many non-citizens are voting. I'm unaware of any nonpartisan objective analysis on this issue. David Becker, is he right?
3: We do know, and we do know not from a nonpartisan objective, but from the Trump administration itself, because the Trump administration's Department of Homeland Security reviewed over 60 million voter records from states that voluntarily shared that data with DHS. DHS admits that its citizenship data is incomplete, and yet it confirmed that 99.97% of those records had documented citizenship in DHS's incomplete records. When we looked, and you talked about this at the top of the show, when we look at some of that 0.03% that has been reported out to some of the states, even then we're finding somewhere between perhaps a third and two-thirds of them are documented citizens. The numbers are incredibly small. And so the states are doing a really good job already. They have better data than the federal government does, thanks to their motor vehicles agencies and Real ID. And they're using that data to flag anyone who appears not to be a citizen before they can get registered. That's really good policy. They're doing a remarkably good job of it. But it's absolutely not true that we don't know how much there is. This administration has had 18 months to look for it. And all they found is information confirming that this is very rare.
0: Justin?
1: Yeah, and I'll add, I mean, it is true that election officials are doing a great job at screening out. It's also on the part of voters, voting when you're a non-citizen is the least perfect crime there is. You're going to be caught every single time. You're creating a paper trail in your own name of the fact that you voted when you weren't supposed to. And it's an absolutely standard record check to check, among other things, voter registration, voter history databases, whenever there's an appointment for a change in status, for a visa, for a legal permanent residency, for naturalization, which means that you're always going to get caught. And so there's a real reason why we don't see non-citizen voting to any significant extent. Not only are election officials really good at catching it when it happens, but it's just not happening because it's a really dumb way to commit a crime.
0: We're discussing the administration's attempts to change the election process and what that means for the freedom and fairness of it. We're here with legal and election experts David Becker and Justin Levitt. And we're hearing from you. Becky writes, my spouse and I have been working elections for the past 5 years. I work the absentee ballot counting. My husband works the polls. We are both in awe of the process, the integrity, working directly with folks from the other party. I think these threats from the federal government are in direct opposition to our democracy. It's a chilling time. I'm Jen White.
2: And I'm Todd Zwilling.
0: We'll be right back.

0: I'm Dr. Anthony Lizowitz, and this is Climate Connections. Each year, donors and foundations give billions of dollars to groups working to address climate change. But Edgar Villanueva of the Lumbee Tribe in North Carolina says only a tiny fraction goes to indigenous communities who have long cared for the earth.
1: I often think of those communities as having solutions, the best solutions to the problems that we are facing.
0: He says members of tribal communities may not have connections to wealthy donors or may lack certain credentials that foundations are looking for.
1: I stay up at night worrying about folks that I know who are so critical to this movement and yet have to spend half time or more out begging for resources to do their work.
0: So to help relieve that pressure, his organization, the Decolonizing Wealth Project, created the Indigenous Earth Fund. They raise money from donors and foundations, then distribute those funds to projects chosen by a group of Indigenous advisors. Since 2021, they've granted more than $5 million to projects in clean energy, forest management, and more, all led by Indigenous people.
1: Folks who I truly believe we can trust to guide us into the future and take care of this planet because they have stewarded it for so, so long.
0: Climate Connections is produced by the Yale Center for Environmental Communication. 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
3: Back to our conversation in a moment, but first a word on tomorrow's show. Have you ever signed up for a subscription or membership, and then when you decided to cancel it, the company made it nearly impossible? A new rule in New York City bans so-called subscription scams and promises to penalize companies that make it hard for customers to cancel. The city is also banning secretive junk fees, extra dollars companies can add onto a purchase that can add whopping sums to the advertised price. And we want to hear from you. If you've ever been charged for a subscription without knowing or hit with a mountain of junk fees, what was it for? And how much did you spend? Call us at 855-236-1A1A. What kind of oversight do you think is needed to protect consumers from subscription scams and junk fees? The number again is 855-236-1212. Or leave a message with our app, 1A Vox Pop, and we'll hear your stories tomorrow. Now back to today's installment of our weekly politics series, If You Can Keep It, on the administration's efforts to change the way elections are conducted and how states are pushing back. We're here with David Becker. He's the executive director and founder of the nonpartisan nonprofit Center for Election Innovation and Research. Also with us, Justin Levitt. He's a constitutional law scholar and professor at Loyola Marymount Law School. He was also the deputy assistant attorney general in the Justice Department's Civil Rights Division between 2015 and 2017. And as always on Mondays, Todd Zwillick.
4: We've been hearing from so many of you, including many of you who are poll workers, volunteers, people who work on America's democracy. John emails to say, I became an election clerk in Kentucky in 2020 when there was a shortage of poll workers. I'm a Republican who had faith in our election security, and I still do. Election security is a bipartisan operation and, as noted today, extremely secure. I encourage anyone who's interested or concerned to do their civic duty and become an election worker. John, thank you so much for reaching out. David Becker, the administration is pushing for labor-intensive changes that Jen and I have mentioned already, paper ballots that you've talked about, running audits that already exist. President Trump, meanwhile, fired the remaining members of the Election Assistance Administration in Washington, assists election administration across the country. Could that place an extra burden on cities and states trying to run an election? What's the real impact of firing those commissioners, do you think?
5: Well, I think there are two things going on here. The first is the president continues to try to expand the constitutional powers of the presidency beyond that which the founders intended. And the Supreme Court seems to be going along with that to some degree, saying that he can replace leaders, commissioners, Senate-confirmed appointees of agencies that Congress intended to be independent, such as the Election Assistance Commission. And that is very troubling. But we can also look at what the impact on elections will be. The EAC has a very limited mandate. It's almost entirely voluntary. It doesn't have the power to dictate states do anything in particular, even with regard to voting machines and certification. That's all voluntary. States can choose not to use it. Some states have. For instance, California has certification that they have ensured is at least as good as what federal certification would be. So the impact on the election itself is going to be very, very minimal. People should not worry about that, but we should be concerned about continued efforts to sow disinformation about the security of our elections, that we already have paper ballots, that we already have audits, that our system is secure and has withstood every piece of scrutiny that has been thrown at it over the last several years. And we should expect that that might continue if the election doesn't go the way the president hopes it does.
3: Well, we're still hearing from you. Tom asks, how many times in past elections has such a letter been sent to all 50 states? I was a poll worker in a red state. The level of security to protect the vote was very impressive. I'm an independent. And Tom is referring there to the letter the Justice Department sent to all 50 states threatening to criminally prosecute election officials if any non-citizens cast votes in elections. Justin, what can you tell us? Has this been done before?
6: Not to my knowledge, although you heard Secretary Simon at the top of the program say that it was really just a letter that repeated existing law, something that all 50 states officials are very aware of. And that is also true. The letter appears to have been, again, an attempt at a little bit of marketing by the president, but didn't make any new law. And I don't think has any statewide official concern because, again, as you heard the secretary say, they all know full well what federal law requires and are all complying with that. I do want to focus on, you've now heard a couple of listeners write in to say that their own experience in working the polls has shown them that the process is bipartisan, is secure, is nonpartisan, really, and is just designed to help the American people who are eligible to vote cast their votes and reveal their preferences. And I think that's right. One of the most powerful ways to combat misinformation and disinformation is to just take part in the process. And you've heard from your listeners. This is validated, by the way, when election skeptics who think that there are problems with the elections actually sign up to become poll workers, to become election officials, and see the belts and suspenders and belts with suspenders attached that are our resilient election system. They come away pretty impressed. And that's no news. That's no surprise to your listeners who've been doing this for decades. It's no news to your listeners who've been doing this for an election or two. But really, one of the best ways to see how secure the election system is exactly as your listeners have said, to get involved and across the board, wherever they happen to be. I've heard the same story from poll workers who are Democrats and Republicans and independents and none of the above, who come away saying, yeah, it's just a bunch of Americans helping other Americans use their First Amendment rights as was intended.
3: Now, we did reach out to the DOJ and FEMA for this conversation. The DOJ shared this statement, quote, the Justice Department's Civil Rights Division this week sent letters to election officials in all 50 states and the District of Columbia, reminding them of their obligations under federal law to maintain accurate voter rolls. These letters make clear that officials who knowingly allow ineligible non-citizens to remain registered or to cast ballots could face legal consequences. This is not about administrative errors. It's about knowing failures to act. The department is offering technical assistance and legal guidance to any state that wants help ensuring its voter lists are accurate. Protecting the integrity of every American's vote is a priority, and we want every voter, regardless of power, to be able to trust that elections are being run cleanly. And just to clarify, those letters went out last week, not this one. Justin, as someone who worked in the DOJ's Civil Rights Division, what do you make of that statement?
6: I wish that they had the capacity to offer the assistance they're promising at this point. The Department of Justice, lamentably, has fallen off a cliff with respect to the credibility that they've earned in the courts and with respect to the expertise they have on staff. Both David and I had the privilege to serve there. And the nature of the DOJ as a fearsome litigator comes not from the name on the side of the building. It comes from the quality of the work inside. And unfortunately, in the last couple months, we have seen a dramatic drop in the quality of that work, which is part of why you've seen court after court after court reject what the Department of Justice has said, not just in the voting arena, but in a lot of different arenas. It's part of why you've seen the DOJ lose credibility with the public, and the Epstein files and the travesty that that has become show that that's also bipartisan, that the DOJ has lost credibility among Republicans just as much as Democrats, unfortunately. This is not the sort of letter that would have been sent out in previous administrations. And I don't think that the DOJ has the capacity to follow through on the implicit threat in the letter. I don't say that with pleasure. The damage that has been done to the Department of Justice will take decades to restore. The credibility of the department will take decades to restore. But I do think it does provide a little bit of solace for citizens who are frightened of what the DOJ might do. They simply don't have the power and don't have the person power to follow through on most of the threats they're making at this point.
4: David, Stephen Simon of Minnesota, that letter that we've been talking about to 50 secretaries of state, called it performative. I get it. What about intimidation of officials? At some point, does this become an attempted intimidation? Or are they too sophisticated to fall for it, is my question.
5: So I think those both might be true. I think there are efforts to create such a fire hose of garbage aimed at election officials to make their jobs harder and to create an impression of chaos around our election system in case, for instance, the elections don't go the way that the administration would like. But it's also true, as Justin said, no one's getting a letter from the DOJ now, given how hollowed out this DOJ has become, given their record of almost unbroken defeats. And no one is getting that letter and is shaking in their boots now. And that's not the way it used to be. I mean, if people got a letter from the DOJ when Justin and I were working there, it went through layers and layers of review from career and political staff to the point where the DOJ was pretty darn sure, almost to 100%, that it was going to win that case if it needed to bring it. That's not the case anymore. And so I think there is attempted intimidation here. I am concerned to the degree that election officials are being exhausted by it and they're having their networks of support disrupted to some degree, but they are shining through. They are doing such a remarkable job. We're over halfway through the primaries right now. We're seeing record high turnout in most places. During the last 6 years, from 2018 to now, we've seen record high turnout in most of our general elections. Mm-hmm. It is really remarkable what these public servants are doing, Republicans and Democrats and independents all over the country. And so they can keep trying, but it's not going to work.
7: Just a couple of data points. In Texas, more ballots were cast in the first 7 days of early primary voting this year than any recent midterm or presidential election. In New York, that mayoral election last year, overall general election voter turnout was higher than any city election since 1968. So voters are turning out. We're still hearing from you. Rachel emails, I've worked twice as a poll worker in Arkansas. I was surprised at the level of seriousness for the training, the many checks and balances to ensure the integrity of the elections, and the bipartisan workers involved. It was an extremely secure process with multiple people being responsible and checking each other's processes. We also got this from Scott, who says, I work as an election poll clerk here in the state of Georgia. We are so tired of all the people coming in to vote talking about how there are not paper ballots. There are. And about quote-unquote illegals voting. They don't. Working the polls here, we are sworn in before 6 in the morning, have an hour to set up complicated machines with redundant security seals and networked machines that talk to each other. And the county office, along with tons of signage going out across the street. That's a hustle. After 7 at night, we cross-check all the machines and ballot counts, not the votes, the ballots. I am quite worried, both for our personal safety and for the integrity of the remains of our democracy.
4: And we got this from Chris, who says, I'm a non-MAGA Republican, and I work part-time as an interpreter for government agencies. Although I don't discount that the number of non-citizen voters is low, I was appalled recently when interpreting for what was almost certainly an illegal immigrant applying for social benefits. And the very first question asked by the state employee was whether she wanted to register to vote. Fortunately, the applicant quickly said that she was a non-citizen, but you have to wonder how many would have responded by answering yes. Although asking for photo ID to register to vote does not eliminate the possibility of voting as a non-citizen, why do Democrats remain so opposed to this? Again, I'm a non-MAGA Republican. David Becker?
5: So first of all, photo ID would do nothing with regard to citizenship. Most photo IDs don't include citizenship information. But what we do have in this country, and we've had it since 2002, is we have a requirement that everyone gives their driver's license number or social security number or ID, almost always driver's license number, when they register to vote. States use that driver's license number, and they don't just look at the card. They're looking at the voter's record, the citizen's record in the motor vehicles file. Because think about when you went to the motor vehicles agency. You came in to prove your legal presence in the United States, and most do that with a U.S. birth certificate or a passport. Motor vehicles agencies have that. We've had that since 2002. This is why the numbers are so low, and states regularly check that against the driver's license data, against Social Security data when they need to. We have multiple checks and balances to make sure that this is, and we've proven it's incredibly rare.
8: So Donald Trump's repeated claim that you need an ID in the grocery store to buy milk or cereal, but not to vote. That's false.
5: I mean, I can't tell you. I mean, I don't get asked for ID when I go buy beer anymore. That's probably because I'm of a certain advanced age. But it is, we can talk about whether you need ID to fly on a plane. Fact is, you don't. Justin can talk about that a little bit as well. Whether you need ID to buy alcohol or cigarettes, sometimes you do, sometimes you don't. None of those are fundamental constitutional rights. But that said, every single registered voter shows ID when they register to vote in the United States for the last quarter of a century.
7: That's a whole other show, whether you have to have ID to get on a flight. But I want to make sure we get to this from Stephen, because we only have about a minute and a half left. My concern is not the legality or truthfulness of the rhetoric, but that the rhetoric is deliberately in earshot of the general public with the intent to cast doubt. We already have a participation problem, and I just want to point out that if half the electorate casts a vote and the threshold for a candidate or issue is 50%, then roughly only one quarter of the electorate is making the decisions. Voter turnout is sometimes even less. Now, we noted that we are seeing increased voter turnout of late. But, I mean, Justin, when we talk about the stakes here, regardless of the court challenges and whether the Trump administration is successful when they actually put these cases before a judge, we're talking about Americans' trust and our electoral system and how that affects their willingness to engage in our civic processes. What are the stakes here?
6: I think the stakes are our democracy. And the good news is, I think we're up to it. I mean, this show is titled, If You Can Keep It. That's an admonition from Ben Franklin to the rest of the country about what it would take to sustain the democracy that they gave us, the Democratic Republic that they gave us. It wasn't dependent on officials. It wasn't dependent on media. It was dependent on us. And we are the best defense against this sort of mis and disinformation that seeks to foster mistrust in the system. We are also the only engine we need for the increased participation I would love to see. I would love to see every eligible American come out. As David said, we're hoping to get 50%, which is not a high bar, and we have the capacity to really pump that up. The single best way to do it is for us to talk to real people, for us to talk to friends and neighbors and family, and encourage people to exercise the privilege of the franchise, to exercise the rights that the Constitution gives them in showing up at the polls. You've heard from all your listeners about how secure and how nonpartisan that process is. It's going to be pretty straightforward in November. So I think the real message here is go vote, go convince others to vote. And that's exactly how we reestablish trust in the process.
7: Well, we'll leave the conversation there for now, but we'll continue to engage with you leading up to the midterms and beyond. That was Justin Levitt. He's a constitutional law scholar and professor at Loyola Marymount Law School. Also with us, David Becker, the executive director and founder of the nonpartisan nonprofit Center for Election Innovation and Research. Thanks to you all. Today's producer was Haley Blassingame. This program comes to you from WAMU, part of American University in Washington, distributed by NPR. I'm Jen White.
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1: If you look at Louis Vuitton handbags, for example, you can often not tell a Louis Vuitton handbag, which is made by a fake manufacturer, from a genuine thing. But the owner of that handbag actually knows that this is a real thing. And that's what the diamond market really has to focus on in order to resurrect itself.
2: The Livraria Lello is one of the world's most renowned bookshops and a popular tourist attraction in the Portuguese city of Porto. They're now collaborating with the pop star Dua Lipa to sell books that have been banned in some countries. Francisca Pedro Pinto is from the bookshop and has been telling Sean Lay more about the project.
3: So we expanded and we, of course, had to have an auditorium, a place where we could host our cultural programming. And we started thinking what books belonged on these shelves. Then we challenged Service 95 Book Club to create this project with us.
4: And this is the book club that's run by the singer Dua Lipa.
3: Yes, we wanted this to reach new audiences, and we believe that Dua Lipa has the power to do that.
4: Now, are these books that have been in different places around the world at different times been banned or censored or indeed removed altogether from bookshelves?
3: Some of them have. Unfortunately, we're living strange periods. Just in the US in the past year, over 4,000 books have been banned. So that's the highest number ever documented. So we do have lots of books that have been censored, that have been banned from schools. For example, The Handmaid's Tale or The Satanic Verses from Salman Rushdie. Other types of books that, for example, in the voice category, which are books but that maybe people haven't heard of. And so we try to broaden that voice and amplify it.
4: And when you say voice, these are people's accounts of their own experiences.
3: Yes. For example, Chimamanda with The Half of the Yellow Sun, that talks us of the Biafran War and how a million people have died of starvation. So these are stories that not many people know of and that we believe deserved a special category within this library.
4: Are you hoping that maybe Dua Lipa herself will visit at some point?
3: I bet she will. This is now her home as well. These are the books that she helped select to be represented. I'm sure she will want to visit the Manifesto Library.
2: Francisca Pedro Pinto, and you've been listening to The Newsroom with me, Charlotte Gallagher. Our top story, Donald Trump says the US is hitting Iran very hard tonight after he restored the US naval blockade of its ports.
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8: This is the BBC World Service, and coming up after the news, the global story. Is Europe against air conditioning? Why is it so hot in France right now? Is air conditioning right wing? How did air conditioning become a part of the culture wars? As Europe goes through another heat wave, we answer all of these burning questions. Join me, Tristan Redman, in 2 minutes.
2: BBC News with Charlotte Gallagher. Iran's Revolutionary Guards say they have been hitting oil tankers in the Strait of Hormuz and other targets in key US ally Bahrain. Earlier, President Trump said Washington was again hitting Iran very hard as hostilities between the two sides escalate. The US Department of Homeland Security says a man killed by ICE agents in Maine was shot out of fear for public safety. In a statement issued hours after the killing, they didn't say why the man, who was a Colombian, was seen as a threat.

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1: Left outside the Big Four. She buys live cattle and slaughters them.
2: $100 to $120 live weight 3 years ago. And now you're talking about $165 to $180. So much of that goes into location, where you're at, the type of animals you're buying. But I mean, you're definitely seeing a large increase, you know, somewhere between 30 and 60% of an increase.
1: Can you cope with that kind of increase?
2: You know, I think that the packing portion of the supply chain could cope with it if the actual amount that you're getting for the animal, the meat, the revenue you're bringing in from the actual sale of all the products was in alignment with that increase. Right now, that is not happening.
1: Everyone has said the same thing, that they're not getting richer despite prices reaching record highs. The thing that's pushing up the price of the meat on your plate isn't a company deciding to take more. It's a shortage working its way down the chain until it reaches you. And perhaps the biggest surprise of all, despite these high prices for beef, is that demand from the consumer has remained fairly stable.
3: Demand has remained stable. Sam Fenwick reporting there, and you can hear more by searching the BBC Business Daily, wherever you get your podcasts. And Rob, you're a big lover of steak. How is the price there?
4: Oh, I do like a steak, but the price has definitely gone up. I reckon it's gone up by probably a third or so over the last year. I remember reading a news article a while ago that said that pork is the new beef because pork is cheaper, and many people were switching meats because of the price.
3: This is Newsday.
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3: Hello, welcome to Newsday on the BBC World Service with Anne Soy in Nairobi and Rob Young in London.
4: The leader of one side in Sudan's civil war has been sentenced to death in absentia.
3: Some Nigerians have been rejoicing as the abducted relatives are released by bandits.
4: And we'll be looking ahead to the next World Cup nail-biter, the first semi-final, France versus Spain. 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
7: BBC News with Roisin Hasty. Iran's Revolutionary Guards say they've been hitting oil tankers in the Strait of Hormuz and other targets in key US ally Bahrain. Earlier, President Trump said Washington was again hitting Iran very hard as hostilities between the two sides escalate. The US Department of Homeland Security says a man killed by ICE agents in Maine was shot out of fear for public safety. In a statement issued hours after the killing, they didn't explain why the man, a Colombian, was seen as a threat. The younger sister of the veteran US Senator Lindsey Graham has been appointed as his temporary replacement in South Carolina after his sudden death. Darlene Graham Nordone will complete his term, which expires in January. Venezuela's interim president, Delcy Rodriguez, is combining the ministries of foreign affairs and foreign trade as the country rebuilds itself 3 weeks after devastating earthquakes. The minister with the combined portfolio, Felix Palencia, has been serving as an ambassador in Washington. The number of people killed in a fire at a bar in the Thai capital Bangkok has risen to 30. The blaze tore through the establishment in the early hours of Monday morning. A study has found that YouTube is still recommending eating disorder videos to teenage users in Britain, despite laws curbing harmful online content. Researchers found videos recommended by the

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1: Like this. And the patient always says to us, thank you. 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
2: That report from the BBC's Linda Presley, and you can hear more about Spain and its euthanasia law on this week's assignment here on the BBC World Service, and you can be able to listen to it again on the documentary feed, wherever you get your BBC downloads. Another quick update from the Middle East and that escalating situation over the Strait of Hormuz. Iran says it has rescued 23 foreign crew members after a bulk carrier, a large ship that carries dry goods, collided with another vessel in the Strait of the Hormuz, just close to Keshem Island. It doesn't say where the crew is from or indeed the vessel, but more updates on the situation in the region here on Newsday.
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5: Hello, welcome to Newsday on the BBC World Service with Anne Soy in Nairobi and Rob Young in London.
2: Researchers in Oxford are developing a vaccine for the deadly Ebola outbreak in the Democratic Republic of Congo.
5: Tensions flare up in Yemen as the Houthis and Saudi Arabia exchange fire.
2: And a 67-million-year-old T-Rex could become the most expensive dinosaur ever sold. First, a summary of the news.
6: BBC News with Roisin Hasty. Iran says it's targeted a US airbase in Jordan with ballistic missiles hours after striking oil tankers in the Strait of Hormuz, killing at least one person. US forces earlier said they'd struck military targets across Iran. The US Department of Homeland Security says a man killed by ICE agents in Maine was shot out of fear for public safety. Its statement, issued hours after the killing, didn't explain why the Colombian man was seen as a threat. The Supreme Court in Brazil has banned the presidential candidate Flavio Bolsonaro from visiting his father, the former leader Jair Bolsonaro, who's under house arrest. The court said the ban would last 90 days, blaming violations of the senior Mr. Bolsonaro's terms of detention. Venezuela's interim president, Delcy Rodriguez, is combining the ministries of foreign affairs and foreign trade as the country rebuilds itself 3 weeks after devastating earthquakes. The minister with the combined portfolio, Felix Placencia, has been serving as US ambassador. Chinese exports have grown at their fastest rate in almost 5 years, buoyed by the AI boom. Overseas shipments last month rose 27% compared to the same time the year before, far beating expectations. The number of people killed in a fire at a bar in the Thai capital Bangkok has risen to 30. The blaze tore through the establishment in the early hours of Monday. A study has found that YouTube is still recommending eating disorder videos to teenage users in Britain, despite laws curbing harmful online content. Researchers found videos recommended by the site glamorise severe thinness. The US restaurant chain Chipotle has announced plans to open its first branch in Mexico, the country that inspired its menu. It'll be located in Nuevo León. BBC News.
5: Thank you for that summary. Hello and welcome to Newsday on the BBC World Service. Coming to you live from Nairobi with me, Anne Soy, and from London with Rob Young.
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5: Sarah and I will be here to look ahead to the kickoff of the

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1: Hello, you're with Newsday on the BBC World Service with Anne Soy in Nairobi and Rob Young in London.
4: The UAE accuses Iran of a brazen attack on two tankers in the Strait of Hormuz, killing one.
1: We will go live to the UAE and also we'll hear from Bahrain to bring you reaction from the region on the latest attacks.
4: And France faces Spain in the semi-final at the World Cup. First, this news.
5: BBC News with Emily Thomas. Iran says it's targeted a US airbase in Jordan with ballistic missiles, hours after striking oil tankers in the Strait of Hormuz, killing at least one person. US forces earlier said they'd struck military targets across Iran. The US Department of Homeland Security says an ICE immigration agent shot and killed a Colombian man in the state of Maine over fears for public safety. A statement released several hours after the shooting accused him of attempting to flee the scene. The Supreme Court in Brazil has banned the presidential candidate Flavio Bolsonaro from visiting his father, the former leader Jair Bolsonaro, who's under house arrest. The court said the ban would last 90 days, blaming violations of Jair Bolsonaro's terms of detention. Venezuela's interim president, Delcy Rodriguez, is combining the ministries of foreign affairs and foreign trade as the country rebuilds itself 3 weeks after devastating earthquakes. The minister with the combined portfolio, Felix Plasencia, has been serving as US ambassador. Chinese exports have grown at their fastest rate in almost 5 years, buoyed by the AI boom. Overseas shipments last month rose 27% compared to the same time the year before. The number of people killed at a fire at a bar in the Thai capital Bangkok has risen to 30. The blaze tore through the establishment in the early hours of Monday. A study has found that YouTube is still recommending eating disorder videos to teenage users in Britain, despite laws curbing harmful online content. Researchers found videos recommended by the site glamorised severe thinness. The fossilised remains of a Tyrannosaurus rex will be auctioned later today in New York and may fetch the highest price ever for a set of dinosaur remains. The T-Rex has been nicknamed Gus. BBC News.
1: Emily, thanks very much indeed for that summary of the news. Hello, you're with Newsday from the BBC World Service, live from Nairobi with Anne Soy and from London with me, Rob Young. This half hour, we'll get the latest on the situation in the Middle East after Iran targets American interests in the Gulf. And ahead of the semi-finals at the World Cup, we're going to talk about a little island that switches nationality every 6 months between France and Spain. So who are they going to support in tonight's game?
4: And who will you support? 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
1: Well, let's return to the situation in the Middle East now. Iran says it has targeted an American airbase in Jordan with ballistic missiles, hours after striking two tankers in the Strait of Hormuz, killing at least one person. In a statement, the Iranian Revolutionary Guard Corps called on the Jordanian people to dismantle American assets in their country. Jordan said the missiles fired

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1: This is Asian View from NHK World Japan. I'm Keiko Kitagawa. Southeast Asian nations have been discussing the situation in Myanmar with a view to increasing engagement with that country's military-backed government. This comes as Tin Maun Swee became the first Myanmar foreign minister to attend a regional forum since a coup toppled a civilian-led government in 2021. He joined other foreign ministers from the Association of Southeast Asian Nations for informal talks in Bangkok on Sunday. They discussed the so-called five-point consensus, which calls for an immediate end to violence in Myanmar. Tokyo officials say the number of fires caused by lithium-ion batteries in the city in the first 5 months of this year increased at a faster pace than last year's record figure. Lithium-ion batteries are used in rechargeable devices such as portable chargers, smartphones, and PCs. They can catch fire in high temperatures or when subjected to strong impact. Fire officials say there were 179 cases from January to May. Researchers in Japan have released findings showing that COVID-19 after effects occur when a coronavirus infection activates another virus already inside the body. The World Health Organization says roughly 6% of COVID-19 patients have suffered from prolonged symptoms like fatigue, depression, and hair loss. The exact mechanisms behind these symptoms remain unclear. The group analyzed blood samples from more than 150 patients seeking treatment for their symptoms. It discovered a protein called Sith-1 in the blood of about 70% of the patients. The protein emerges when a dormant herpes virus in the body is activated. This is NHK World Japan.
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0: This is Morning Edition from NPR News. I'm A. Martinez.
3: And I'm Michelle Martin. Good morning. Baby Rose has one of those voices where once you hear it, you can't forget it. Just listen.

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1: And she spoke with one of my colleagues.
2: This is just crazy. All of us are here because we live a block away in each direction. This is affecting all of us.
3: In a statement, DHS says the officer fired as the victim attempted to flee the scene in a vehicle. This is NPR News from Washington. New large wildfires continue breaking out in the western U.S. amid ongoing hot, dry conditions. The National Interagency Fire Center says crews are busiest in Alaska, Oregon, California, Idaho, Utah, and Colorado. Auto experts say recycling electric vehicle batteries can be good for the environment and for business, but only if the math works out. NPR's Camila Domonoske has more.
4: When an EV battery finally reaches the end of its life, which takes a long time, sometimes the minerals inside are worth enough to more than cover the cost of recycling them. But not always. Brian Bichant of Westover Salvage Yard in Massachusetts has got an old Tesla battery on his hands, and if he sends it to a recycler...
5: That was going to cost me, if it was just one battery, $1,800 in total.
4: That's a problem because it could lead to batteries piling up as hazardous waste. A new law in Colorado aims to fix the math by putting automakers on the hook to make sure batteries get recycled, even if the economics aren't penciling out. Camila Domonoske, NPR News.
3: France takes on Spain this afternoon in the first semifinal of the Men's World Cup soccer tournament. The winner will advance to Sunday's final against either Argentina or England. Those two teams face off tomorrow in the tournament's other semifinal. Argentina and Lionel Messi are the defending champions. I'm Dave Mattingly in Washington.
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11: It's Morning Edition from NPR News. I'm A. Martinez in Los Angeles, California.
12: And I'm Michelle Martin in Washington, D.C. Good morning. A federal judge says President Trump filed his $10 billion lawsuit against the IRS to, quote, manipulate the judicial process, unquote. In a 56-page opinion, a scathing opinion, U.S. District Judge Kathleen Williams accused Trump and the Justice Department of trying to use the courts to legitimize the redirection of taxpayer money. Trump dropped the lawsuit in May after reaching a deal with the DOJ to set up a nearly $2 billion fund for Trump allies and others who felt they were wronged by past administrations. That fund was abandoned after bipartisan pushback, but the deal also gave Trump and his family immunity from prosecution over their past tax returns. Paul Butler is a Georgetown law professor and a former federal prosecutor. He's with us now to talk more about this. Good morning, Paul.
13: Hey, Michelle.
12: So what stood out to you in this ruling?
13: Two super interesting aspects. Of course, the legal analysis, because this was the first time in American history where a sitting president sued the federal government for money. The judge says that's an obvious conflict of interest. But the judge's tone was even more expressive. There's exasperation that Trump and his lawyers on both sides should have known better.

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1: Radio says local residents paused along a roadside yesterday to honor the 56-year-old pilot from British Columbia.
2: A long line of cars were pulled over to the side of US 50 in Montrose, waiting for the procession. Linda Pensakowski was holding two American flags. She was there to honor the fallen pilot and all the firefighting crews battling several major wildfires across the state. Late last month, three federal wildland firefighters were killed in a blaze near the Utah border.
3: It's very important to me. They're doing such a wonderful job, and to lose, you know, we've lost four of them here in Colorado.
2: Colorado's seen some of its largest wildfires ever this year. For NPR News, I'm Stina Sieg in Grand Junction, Colorado.
1: Wall Street futures are mostly lower this morning. I'm Dave Mattingly in Washington.
4: Good morning. I'm Wendy Wilkinson here at WEKU. Stay with us. We've got more coming up a little bit later this hour from the Hollywood Hills. Lexington's annual Harry Dean Stanton Fest paid tribute to the life and career of the late film legend and Kentucky native who would have turned 100 today. We'll take you back. We'll take you there coming up in about 15 minutes here on WEKU.
5: Federal Reserve Chairman Kevin Warsh is on Capitol Hill this week for two scintillating days of congressional testimony. How we got that twice annual tradition? Next time on Marketplace.
4: Join us for Marketplace. That's coming up this evening at 6:30 here on WEKU. We've got sunny skies out there today, a high around 90 degrees. It'll be clear tonight with lows in the upper 60s, a little bit warmer tomorrow in the lower 90s. Right now, 68 degrees in Lexington and in Pineville, 69 in Frankfort, 66 in Richmond at 6:34.
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7: 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I'm Leila Fadel.
8: I'm E. Martinez.
9: And I'm Michelle Martin. The blockbuster merger of two Hollywood giants may be in peril. A dozen states filed a lawsuit Monday to block Paramount from taking over Warner Brothers Discovery. California Attorney General Rob Bonta says the union would lead to, quote, higher prices, lower quality, and less content for film and television, unquote. We'll hear from the Attorney General in a few minutes.
8: Let's now turn to NPR media correspondent David Folkenflik. David, so how big of a company would this merger of Paramount and Warner create?
10: Well, Bonta said yesterday the merger would kill competition between two of the nation's five largest, you know, studios, the five largest studios of Hollywood. You know, it'd be a titanic merged studio. In fact, the studios that brought us Titanic and franchises like Star Trek and Harry Potter and classics like Casablanca and Sunset Boulevard. But it's not just about the studios. It's about other things as well. It's about streaming platforms, Paramount Plus and HBO Max. It's about news. You'd see CNN and CBS News. It's about 50 cable channels and the CBS broadcast network all under the same roof. What Bonta says is the Justice Department declined to file a lawsuit, so the states are stepping in.
8: Why did the Justice Department decide not to sue?
10: So the Justice Department undertook an 8-month review. It investigated and concluded publicly that the merger would be good for competition, especially against these giant streamers like Netflix, Amazon, and even Apple, which is part of the logic that Paramount has put out there for it. I think we cannot in any way dismiss or negate the influence, whether direct or indirect, of President Trump. Paramount is owned by the Ellison family. Larry Ellison, the co-founder of Oracle, one of the richest people on the planet, his son David, the Hollywood producer. They only took over Paramount a year ago with Trump's strong approval and recommendation. Trump arranged for Larry Ellison to take a controlling stake in TikTok US, and he's also an advisor to the president. In this case, you know, the Wall Street Journal reported that the top officials, the Justice Department, were clearing a path for this deal to happen, even as career lawyers wanted to file suit. The top antitrust official at the Justice Department, who's leaving the department, said that's not the case.

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1: It's 6:42, live from 88.9 WEKU. I'm Wendy Wilkinson. The city of Ludlow is close to passing this year's fiscal year budget. Danny Villarreal Martinez reports.
2: Because the fiscal year started this month, the city is currently operating under last year's budget. The delays are due to concerns from council members over the original budget that was proposed in early June. However, Mayor Sarah Thompson said she made changes to reflect these concerns, and the new proposed budget has passed to a second reading.
3: After listening to council's concerns and completing an additional review of the budget, I made several revisions in an effort to reach common ground while continuing to preserve the investments I believe are important to our residents.
2: This new budget, if passed, increases spending for the city's public works, makes room for 3 full-time city emergency technicians, and increases spending on public parks compared to last year's budget. For Kentucky Public Radio, I'm Danny Villarreal Martinez.
1: We've got slowed traffic, almost stopped traffic on I-64 eastbound in Franklin County, and that is that starts at Highway US 60. It's all the way backed up to the river and more across the bridge. So be cautious if you're headed that way. That's eastbound if you're headed towards Frankfort this morning. It is nice out, though. Sunny skies with those highs today around 90 degrees. Tonight, lows in the upper 60s, and tomorrow, sunny again, a little bit warmer, highs in the lower 90s. Right now, 68 degrees. It's sunny in Lexington at 6:44.
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5: Good morning, I'm A. Martinez. Some United Airlines passengers claim they paid extra for window seats but got a solid wall instead, so they sued. United argued in court that a window seat doesn't literally mean a seat next to a window, just that it's next to the cabin wall. This month, a federal judge rejected United's attempt to get the case dismissed. He ruled the lawsuit was not blocked by federal law and was plausible. In other words, United Airlines' defense does not fly. It's Morning Edition.
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1: Good morning. This is WEKU. Far from the Hollywood Hills, Lexington's annual Harry Dean Stanton Fest paid tribute to the life and career of the late film legend and Kentucky native this weekend. For the Appalachian Mid-South Newsroom, Derek Operley reports.
7: A bottle of Budweiser sits at Harry Dean Stanton's gravesite in Bluegrass Memorial Gardens outside of Lexington. General Manager Kelly Boston plucks grass and dusts it off before a screening of Cool Hand Luke in the cemetery. The 1967 film is kicking off the Harry Dean Stanton Fest, a tribute to the late character actor.
8: Oh, I said a lot of people don't know who he is by his name until you share the movies that he was in, and then they know exactly who he is.
7: A quintessential that guy of American cinema, Stanton appeared in more than 200 films and TV shows over his six-decade career, working with iconic directors like Francis Ford Coppola, David Lynch, and John Carpenter. The sheer amount of roles Stanton played makes it hard for fans to pick any one favorite.
9: Alien was one I always remember him in.
10: Pretty in Pink.
11: Godfather 2, I can see him in Christine.
12: Twin Peaks, Fire Walk With Me.
13: Well, for me, it would be Repo Man because I'm a punk rocker.
14: Paris, Texas.
15: Yeah, I was going to say the same thing, actually.
7: Stanton's storied career is what inspired Lucy Jones and the Lexington Film League to start the festival 14 years ago. Jones says she was initially surprised to find out that Stanton had Kentucky roots like her, and she made it her mission to make sure his name was one that would be remembered.
10: character actors are the folks that make the films, but they're the folks who are not heralded. They're not the household names. So we felt that at least in Lexington, Kentucky, we wanted to make sure that Harry Dean Stanton was a household name.
7: Over the years, the festival has grown to include musical performances and appearances by Stanton's friends and collaborators, like punk legend John Doe and fellow Kentucky filmmaker Allison Anders, the director of Indie Standouts, Gas Food and Lodging, and Border Radio. This year's festival featured the debut table read of a screenplay she wrote while attending film school in the 80s, one she had intended to star Stanton, who she says was one of a kind.
14: I think there's an authenticity, and I have to say it's being born in Kentucky. You know, I just think that Kentuckians are always who they are.
7: Silas House, former poet laureate of Kentucky, says what made Stanton a special actor is his sense of self and how he never lost it.
16: I think he had a deep understanding of the working class and the rural. And I think that gets rubbed out of a lot of actors, you know. But for him, it just, he seems like, as an audience member, he seems like he's one of us.
7: Stanton never won an Academy Award or got a star on the Hollywood Walk of Fame. But perennial attendee Josh Johnson of Lexington says the festival stands as a testament to the actor's legacy.
17: It's like an ever-growing thing. It's like a living monument, if that makes sense, because more and more people come. It's like every year there's like a new development.
7: Stanton didn't have any children of his own, but collaborators, friends, and relatives still come every year to remember him. Jim Huggins, Stanton's cousin, says the festival is a fitting tribute to his relative.
18: Harry, he was never one for pomp and circumstance. He never wanted to hang out with or be seen with so-and-so. He did his own thing, and he avoided the crowds a lot. But this, he genuinely loved this idea. And so going into his 100th year, I know Harry's here in spirit because he would love this. He loved it from day one.
7: Stanton, who passed away at the age of 91 in 2017, would have turned 100 this week. For the Appalachia Mid-South Newsroom, I'm Derek Oberle in Lexington, Kentucky.
1: And you can read more from the Appalachia Newsroom at weku.org. Good morning. It's about 10 minutes in front of 7 o'clock. Glad to be here spending this Tuesday morning with you. Thanks for choosing WEKU for your mornings, and hope you'll stay with us for more news coming up next hour on Morning Edition. The U.S. and Iran have resumed hostilities despite last month's ceasefire agreement. One analyst says the vagueness of that document has caused confusion about the Strait of Hormuz.
19: It seems to place responsibility for the straits in Iran's hands rather than reinforcing that this is an international waterway.
1: Well, the latest on that conflict coming up in about 20 minutes.
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1: 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That's coming up this morning at 10 on WEKU. Traffic starting to get a little heavy on inbound Richmond Road right there in Hayes Boulevard near Jacobson Park this morning. And again, westbound or eastbound 64, heavy traffic right there in Franklin County at US 60. We've got sunny skies today with highs around 90 degrees. It's 6:51.
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22: From Marketplace in Washington, I'm Kimberly Adams. Federal Reserve officials are split on the direction interest rates should go. The Iran war is once again pushing up oil prices, and Americans are increasingly expecting inflation to remain high. That's the backdrop to Fed Chair Kevin Warsh's first appearance in front of Congress as the new head of the central bank later this morning. Marketplace's Nova Safo has more.
0: At the House Financial Services Committee today and the Senate Banking Committee tomorrow, Kevin Warsh is likely to face questions over a number of immediate and long-term concerns. Immediate ones include the direction of interest rates and where inflation might be headed. The minutes from the last meeting of the Fed's interest-setting committee showed sharp divisions, with half supporting raising rates by the end of the year. Some policymakers were also worried about the impact of artificial intelligence. Longer term, Warsh has committed to reforming how the Fed does its work, including how it communicates with the public. Warsh wants the Fed to say less. Last week, the central bank announced the names of 15 experts from outside the Fed who will lead task forces considering various reforms. The names include Obama-era appointees and former central bankers from Brazil, India, and the UK. I'm Nova Safo for Marketplace.
22: Let's do the numbers. Dow, S&P, and NASDAQ futures are mixed before the market open, with the range from down 0.3% to up 0.4%, with the Dow future down 149 points. The 10-year Treasury yield is up at 4.62%. Like we mentioned earlier, a big driver of inflation is that ongoing war with Iran. President Trump said Monday he wants to impose a 20% toll on the Strait of Hormuz and that the United States would be resuming its blockade starting later today. Brent crude is trading up at $86.96 a barrel.
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22: The way U.S. aid is distributed to countries around the world has changed significantly since the beginning of President Trump's second term, with cuts to global food and health aid. And the United States has withdrawn from international agreements and organizations that support health care in developing countries. For the aid that is flowing, the terms are changing. According to reporting by ProPublica, a series of new agreements between the United States and various African countries is tying funding to access to those countries' health data. For more on this, I'm joined by the two reporters behind the investigation, Sharon Lerner and Anna Maria Berry Jester. Good morning.
2: Thanks for having us.
3: Thank you.
22: Anna Maria, can you tell me about these deals and how you discovered them?
3: So last year, the Trump administration dismantled USAID, which was, you know, the largest provider of foreign aid in the world. And it was the primary mechanism through which the U.S. gave aid to other countries. And in September, they announced that they were doing something new in its place, this thing called the America First Global Health Strategy. And that as part of that, they would be signing agreements with individual countries to provide the aid that they previously provided, usually through NGOs and nonprofits. The agreements have been largely kept secret. The U.S. has refused to release them publicly. We were able to see a handful of the agreements with the countries and also these sort of other agreements that go with them. So there's a data sharing agreement and a specimen sharing agreement with a lot of countries.
22: What kind of data are we talking about?
3: We were able to see the data agreement with Uganda. And one of the things that several data privacy experts told us was fairly shocking to them is that it requires access to the United States. It gives direct logins to the nation's healthcare systems, like their data system. So we're talking about, you know, medical records, lab data, data collected by community health workers. And the agreements call for that data to be de-identified, meaning, you know, masking who exactly the data belongs to. But there are problems with that.
22: Sharon, why are these agreements raising the alarm in some of these countries?
2: The people we spoke with in Africa and people who are experts in digital privacy around the world have said that the agreements leave Africans vulnerable to breaches and other misuses of their information. So there's a lot of concern about the potential for accessing this information inappropriately.
22: Why does the United States want this data so much?
2: The State Department has told us that they need the data to provide care and to fulfill their obligations. The State Department has openly said that it intends, through these agreements and through its new America First approach, to make the U.S. more prosperous and to promote American health innovations. So we know that they are bringing in private companies to a degree that they have never before. We know that some of the companies will be employing AI and other new technologies and may need and use the data in ways that we don't quite understand yet.
22: It's hard not to read your reporting and think that we've almost created a new global currency of this health data, especially given how valuable mass troves of data like this are in the world of AI. Somebody's making money off of this.
2: I think that many companies will make money off it. We just don't quite know who yet and how much.
22: Sharon Lerner and Anna Maria Berry Jester are both reporters with ProPublica. Thank you so much for taking the time to speak with me.
2: Thanks so much for having us.
22: We'll hear more from Sharon and Anna Maria in our next hour, including how these agreements are playing out in the midst of an Ebola outbreak in West and Central Africa. Our producers are Emma Condon, Tamar Fagan, Ashley Rodriguez, Ariana Rosas, and Erica Soderstrom. Our senior producer is Alex Schroeder, and our supervising senior producer is Meredith Gerritsen-Morby. In Washington, I'm Kimberly Adams with the Marketplace Morning Report. From APM, American Public Media.
1: Good morning. It's just before 7 o'clock. You're listening to 88.9 WEKU. Stay with us. More to come. We've got news headlines. Governor Andy Beshear says state tax revenues increased over the last fiscal year. And Governor Beshear announced his senior advisor's last day was the administration was Friday. Rocky Adkins could be positioning himself to run for governor. We're going to talk about that and more. Stay with us on WEKU. From Frankfort to Pikeville, Maysville to Middlesboro, 88.9 WEKU is Central and Eastern Kentucky's NPR news station. This is WEKU Richmond Lexington, WEKH Hazard, WEKC Corbin, WEKP Pineville, and WEKM Maysville, a listener-supported public service of Eastern Kentucky University. Sunny today with highs near 90 degrees. It's 7 o'clock.
5: Good morning. President Trump doesn't want any tolls in the Strait of Hormuz unless the U.S. is charging them. We break down the vague language in Trump's deal with Iran that has both countries seeing things their way. It's Morning Edition from NPR News. Trump sued an agency he controlled and wound up with a settlement that gave him immunity from prosecution over his tax returns. Abby Martinez.
6: And I'm Michelle Martin. A federal judge now says that lawsuit was an attempt to manipulate the courts. Also, this year's El Nino is expected to raise sea levels even higher. And she calls herself Baby Rose, but she has the voice of an old soul. In her latest album, Yearnalism, she goes deep into big, complicated feelings. It's Tuesday, July 14th. On this day in 2015, Iran agreed to a nuclear deal with the Obama administration and five U.S. allies. News is next.
8: Live from NPR News in Washington, I'm Nora Rahm. An investigation is underway into the second fatal shooting by ICE agents in a week. The Department of Homeland Security says agents in Maine yesterday were watching the address of an immigrant to be deported when someone attempted to flee the scene in a vehicle. He was shot and killed. Ari Snyder with Maine Public reports it now appears the driver was not the person ICE was looking for.
9: A spokesperson for Senator King's office said the victim was, quote, not the target of the warrant, end quote. The spokesperson says that information comes from the head of the agency, DHS Secretary Mark Wayne Mullen, In an email after that, an ICE spokesperson said the shooting happened after a driver left a house they were surveilling, but did not definitively say if the driver was who they were looking for. So now Maine's Attorney General says his office is investigating what happened. DHS's Inspector General is also looking into this, investigating in cooperation with the FBI.
8: Immigration advocates say the man was legally allowed to work in the U.S. The shooting follows last week's killing of a man during an ICE traffic stop in Houston. The federal government is running a bigger deficit this year than it did last year. NPR's Scott Horsley reports.
11: Federal tax collections are up this year, but federal spending's growing even faster. 9 months into the fiscal year, the government's more than $1.3 trillion in the red. Just paying interest on the government's accumulated debt has cost more than $1 trillion in the last 9 months. That's more than the government spends on almost any other single program, with the exception of Social Security. Tariff revenue has declined since the Supreme Court struck down the president's most sweeping import taxes. The administration is working to impose new tariffs. In the meantime, the latest report from the Treasury Department shows the government has paid more than $80 billion in refunds for tariffs that were collected illegally. Scott Horsley, NPR News, Washington.
8: Yemen's Houthi rebels are vowing to retaliate after accusing Saudi Arabia of bombing the international airport in the Yemeni capital. NPR's Jane Araf has more.
12: The Houthi-led government said Saudi airstrikes hit the runway of Sana'a International Airport in what it called an escalation in its long-running conflict with a Saudi-led coalition. Saudi Arabia did not acknowledge the attack. Yemen's internationally recognized government, which is also backed by the Saudis, said it carried out the airstrikes to stop an Iranian plane with a Houthi delegation from returning home. The internationally recognized government controls Yemen's south, while Houthi rebels control the north. Sana'a's airport was evacuated and the plane diverted to another airport after the strikes. The attacks add to rising tension in the region after renewed U.S. airstrikes on Iranian targets. Jane Araf, NPR News, Amman.
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1: It's 7:04, live from 88.9 WEKU. I'm Wendy Wilkinson. Democrat Rocky Adkins appears to be positioning himself to run for Kentucky governor in 2027. Governor Andy Beshear announced yesterday his senior advisor's last day with the administration was Friday. He credited Adkins with helping secure economic investment and guiding the state through multiple natural disasters and the pandemic. During a podcast last month, Adkins says he's been receiving encouragement to run for governor, and he definitely has not ruled it out. This would be his second shot at the governor's mansion after losing to Beshear by 6 points in the 2019 primary. If Adkins runs for governor, he'll compete against a familiar face in the Democratic primary. Lieutenant Governor Jacqueline Coleman launched her bid in April. Kentucky Governor Andy Beshear says that state tax revenues modestly increased over the last fiscal year by 1.7%. Capitol reporter Sylvia Goodman says it means that the state brought in $320 million more than projected.
13: Originally, Governor Beshear said the state would actually be facing a $156 million deficit. That was based on projections from the nonpartisan consensus forecasting group. But tax revenues outpaced the group's expectations and are $320 million over budget. Beshear attributed it to the state's strong economy and his administration's, quote, strong fiscal management. The Democratic governor also took the opportunity to call for more funding in the state's two-year budget. The fiscal year started on July 1, and Beshear has already started making cuts he has blamed on the General Assembly. I'm Sylvia Goodman in Louisville.
1: Madison County Emergency Management asking residents with debris from last month's flash flooding to place it on the curb for collection. The county is working with a contractor to collect it this week. Anyone with flood damage is eligible for debris pickup. The department is asking those disposing of debris not to block roadways, sidewalks, drainage ditches, fire hydrants, utility poles, or mailboxes. It also says don't place debris beneath power or utility lines. That can limit access for collection equipment and can cause injury or damage. Debris should be separated by type, including large appliances, construction material like carpet or drywall, vegetative debris, hazardous waste like oil, batteries, and cleaning supplies and electronics. You can also drop off any debris at a collection site, which is located behind Madison Central High School. That site is open Monday through Saturday from 8 a.m. until 2 p.m. Traffic across the region, nothing to report as far as accidents this morning. Again, heavy traffic on 64 eastbound in Franklin County. We do have, looks like an accident just popping up on I-75 in Lexington, right near the 64 split, the southern split. It's 7:07.
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14: It's Morning Edition from NPR News. I'm Michelle Martin in Washington, D.C.
5: Enemy Martinez in Los Angeles, California. For a third night in a row, the U.S. and Iran attacked each other, fighting over who controls the Strait of Hormuz. President Trump said Monday the U.S. military will return to another act of war.
15: We're putting the blockade back, and it's a blockade not for anybody but Iran.
5: The military says that blockade will be going into effect later today.
14: In a few minutes, we'll ask a former special envoy to Iran what steps the U.S. should take next. But for some context, the blockade President Trump announced comes just 1 month after Iran and the U.S. signed a memorandum of understanding meant to end the fighting. A key point of contention is the crucial Strait of Hormuz.
5: NPR's international affairs correspondent Jackie Northam has been following all this. Jackie, so another blockade and more fighting overnight over the strait.
16: Right, and this is largely about control over the Strait of Hormuz. It's considered an international waterway, but since the start of the crisis, Iran has claimed it's in control and has insisted ships get permission and follow approved routes, and it's been attacking ships if they don't. On Monday, President Trump pushed back, saying that going forward, the U.S. will be known as the guardian of the Hormuz Strait, and he threatened to start charging 20% fees on all goods transiting through the waterway, even though his administration has said charging fees violates international law. Iran lashed out at this, saying under no circumstances will it allow the U.S. to interfere with the management of the strait.
5: So Iran and the U.S. signed an agreement last month that was, I thought, supposed to resolve all this. So why is this all happening?
16: Yes, it was a memorandum of understanding, and you're right, it was meant to help end the fighting and, equally important, open the Strait of Hormuz. And this is particularly crucial for President Trump ahead of the midterm elections. One of the big complaints by the deal's numerous critics was that it was quickly cobbled together with the idea that, you know, the details would be worked out later on. The problem is that without details, the agreement lacks clarity and therefore it's open to interpretation. And, you know, that's led to confusion and ultimately the renewed fighting.
5: So can you give us an example of that?
16: Sure. Take paragraph 5. It says Iran would make arrangements using, quote, its best efforts for the safe passage of commercial vehicles. That's pretty vague. And the Trump administration sees that as, okay, Iran will open the Strait of Hormuz and ships can pass freely. Iran views that paragraph as it decides which ships can pass. In other words, Iran is in control of the strait. Yeah, I spoke with Michael Singh, and he's a Mideast specialist and managing director at the Washington Institute for Near East Policy. And he says these types of documents are often left deliberately vague to allow both sides to claim victory. Here he is.
19: Here, I think the wording, you know, hews much more to what Iran wanted to get out of that understanding, because it seems to place responsibility for the straits in Iran's hands rather than reinforcing that this is an international waterway. And so this is a document which I think could have been negotiated better.
16: And A. Singh says if the agreement had been negotiated better, perhaps we wouldn't be seeing some of the instability we see now.
5: All right, so where does this leave things? I mean, is the strait open or is it closed?
16: Well, it's unclear. You know, the number of ships trying to pass the strait yesterday was just reduced to a trickle. And Singh believes sometimes these things have to be worked out through a combination of both talking and fighting at the same time, which is what we're seeing now.
5: That's NPR's international affairs correspondent, Jackie Northam. Jackie, thanks.
16: Thank you, A.
14: We're joined now by Robert Malley, who was a lead negotiator for the U.S. in the Iran nuclear deal from which President Trump withdrew during his first term. And he's with us now. Mr. Malley, good morning.
24: Good morning.
14: Let me just go back 11 years ago. That deal was actually signed 11 years ago this week. It was the Strait of Hormuz even an issue? Did it even come up?
24: No, not once. And I think it really, I mean, it's in some ways, this is a microcosm of the census war that we're now at war over an issue, the status of the Strait of Hormuz, that wasn't even in dispute before the previous war, you know, a few weeks ago. In other words, we're at war today for a reason that would never have occurred had we not been at war yesterday. And again, I just think it's a symbol of how absurd this whole enterprise has been from day one.
14: So let me revisit Secretary of State Marco Rubio's remarks to the press in Abu Dhabi last month when a reporter asked him if the U.S. and its allies could guarantee free transit through the strait. Let's listen.
4: No country is allowed to charge tolls or fees on an international waterway. That's existing international law. That's the way it is in international waterways all over the world, and that's the way we expect it'll be here.
14: So now the president says the U.S. will charge a toll of 20% on cargo. Is this consonant with international law? Is this a violation of the law?
24: No, of course it is. It is in violation of international law, and this is one case where what Secretary Rubio said was accurate. This is an international waterway. You cannot impose a fee. You cannot impose a toll. And, you know, let's not forget, again, that one of the main issues that the U.S. was fighting over was the Strait of Hormuz, which, as I said, was not an issue that Iran had claimed control over previously. And the reason, the argument that the U.S. was making was that Iran cannot control it, that it is an international waterway, that you can't impose a toll. And now to resolve that issue, President Trump is proposing to do exactly what he was saying, or they were saying that Iran was not allowed to do. But I would file this along with the many other claims that President Trump has made that are never going to see the light of day. There is no way that countries are going to be prepared to pay a toll to the U.S. for protecting the Strait of Hormuz. So it's a, you know, by saying it, he's showing that he has, that they have no regard for international law, no regard for consistency. But it's never going to happen.
14: Well, let's just say that this is a negotiating tactic. The administration, I think, may argue that the blockade or threat of a blockade brought Iran to the table last time. So let's reinstate the blockade to bring them back to the table. Is that a reasonable argument?
24: I mean, let's look at where we are now. I'm not sure that it brought it to the table, but if it brought it to the table, it didn't lead to a deal, which is what, presumably what the U.S. is looking for. So, you know, I think we are now in this kind of a game of chicken in which each side believes that it could sustain the pain of this dual blockade again longer than the other side could. Iran is convinced that rising price of oil is going to make President Trump do what he did last time, which is to say, okay, let's make a deal and open the Strait of Hormuz on terms that Iran would find acceptable. And President Trump seems convinced that by striking Iran and by closing the Strait of Hormuz, the economic pain in this case on Iran will force them to come to the negotiating table in a weaker position. In this case, both sides may be overplaying their hands, and this may lead to an escalation that neither side seems to want.
14: I am wondering, though, I understand that that sort of military strategy is not exactly your strong suit, but I am still wondering how this would actually work. How could the U.S. actually impose a blockade when control of the strait is disputed? I mean, is this sort of de facto going to lead to some further military escalation?
24: Well, we've seen the escalation. In some ways, the escalation has occurred much faster than I think most people predicted, where you have the U.S. now striking deep inside Iran, including some economic infrastructure, including perhaps they're now saying maybe more nuclear sites. And Iran is striking across the region as it did before. Things could still get much worse, but we're already at a stage that is about a tempo that we had seen only a few weeks ago when we thought that we had turned that corner. You know, yes, the Strait of Hormuz will be closed, but as I said, that's a gun pointed to both sides' head. Iran will lose revenue, and the U.S. is going to face a spike in the price of oil. That's not a good outcome for either side. And the question is, can they get back to the negotiating table, and can they go back to where they were just a few weeks ago?
14: That's Robert Malley. He's a former U.S. Special Envoy for Iran. Mr. Malley, thank you so much.
24: Thank you.
5: While fatal shootings involving federal agents in Maine and Texas have led to outrage and protests, Memphis has been quietly dealing with multiple deadly encounters involving a federal task force. NPR's Juliana Kim spoke with one family whose son was shot while experiencing a mental health crisis. And just a warning, this story mentions suicide.
7: Jessica Neal says it all happened so fast.
17: It was very, like my whole life changed in 20 minutes.
7: Back in May one evening, Neal says she came home to see her son threatening to end his life with her handgun. She immediately called 911. Instead of local police, Neal says three federal agents showed up and told her to wait outside. She says minutes later,
17: I heard a gunshot, and that was it. I don't know anything after that.
7: Jonah died on the scene. The officer who opened fire is with Homeland Security Investigations. At the time, the Tennessee Bureau of Investigations said it was, quote, not immediately clear whether Neal died as a result of the agent firing upon him or if it was self-inflicted stab wounds, end quote. Last week, the Bureau told NPR that they're still investigating Jonah's death. Four other shootings involving federal agents are under investigation. Two of the fatal instances happened last week. Hundreds of federal personnel have been in Memphis since last fall to address crime. It was at the direction of President Trump and Tennessee Governor Bill Lee. The state's National Guard also sent troops. A spokesperson for the task force says it made thousands of arrests and taken illegal firearms off the streets. Jonah's grandmother, Cindy Leachman Aldridge, says her family wants to know what prompted a federal agent to shoot Jonah, as well as,
0: why was Homeland Security sent there? Why was not Memphis PD and a mental health counselor sent there?
7: Jonah's family described him as smart, caring, and quiet. His grandmother says he especially loved music.
0: He'd get in the car and he'd say, Mimo, play that old school music.
7: His mental health struggles only appeared in recent years. They got worse by his father's death last year, his mother says.
17: I never gave up hope.
7: Neal says for a while, her son was hesitant about getting help, but in recent months, he became more open to it. It's all the more reason his death has been difficult to accept. Juliana Kim, NPR News.

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1: 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I'm Wendy Wilkinson. Tracy Handley has been reappointed as interim mayor of London following Randall Weddle's resignation last week. Shepard Snyder has more.
2: It's Handley's second time being appointed to the city's top post. She was originally sworn in as interim mayor in September when the council temporarily removed Weddle from office over a handful of misconduct charges. A Laurel County judge reinstated Weddle later that month. Friday morning, the Kentucky Court of Appeals reversed that decision, and Weddle resigned shortly after. A separate judge ruled he is ineligible to run for re-election because his primary residence is located outside London. Because of the decision, Matt Orr will be the only mayoral candidate on the November ballot. In addition, the now former mayor is also facing felony charges for allegedly making illegal campaign contributions to the Kentucky Democratic Party and Governor Andy Beshear's 2023 re-election campaign. Weddle was indicted on those charges in March and pleaded not guilty in April. Handley ran and lost against Orr and Weddle in May's nonpartisan primary election. I'm Shepard Snyder in Lexington.
1: We've got traffic moving pretty good out there this morning. Still a very, very heavy traffic on eastbound 64 in Franklin County, especially heavy between the bridge all the way back up to US 127 in that area. Just have a little patience if you're headed into Lexington or this part this morning. We are looking at sunny skies today with highs near 90 degrees. It's 7:21.
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0: 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I'm E. Martinez.
5: And I'm Michelle Martin. 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Baby Rose has one of those voices where once you hear it, you can't forget it. 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
1: 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I'm Dave Mattingly, NPR News, in Washington.
2: 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I'm Wendy Wilkinson here at 88.9 WEKU. 7:33 coming up on the Marketplace Tech Report in about 15 minutes. Two comedians share the story behind their viral fake AI ads in the New York City subway system. You want to stick around for that coming up in about 15 minutes on the Marketplace Tech Report.
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2: 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We've got sunny skies out there today. It's going to be nice, a little warm with highs near 90 degrees. Overnight lows in the upper 60s, and tomorrow sunny again, even a little bit warmer with those highs in the lower 90s. Right now, 68 degrees. It's sunny in Lexington and in Corbin at 744.
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6: It's Morning Edition from NPR News. I'm A. Martinez in Los Angeles, California.
7: And I'm Michelle Martin in Washington, D.C. Good morning. A federal judge says President Trump filed his $10 billion lawsuit against the IRS to, quote, manipulate the judicial process, unquote. In a 56-page opinion, a scathing opinion, U.S. District Judge Kathleen Williams accused Trump and the Justice Department of trying to use the courts to legitimize the redirection of taxpayer money. Trump dropped the lawsuit in May after reaching a deal with the DOJ to set up a nearly $2 billion fund for Trump allies and others who felt they were wronged by past administrations. That fund was abandoned after bipartisan pushback, but the deal also gave Trump and his family immunity from prosecution over their past tax returns. Paul Butler is a Georgetown law professor and a former federal prosecutor. He's with us now to talk more about this. Good morning, Paul.
8: Hey, Michelle.
7: So what stood out to you in this ruling?
8: Two super interesting aspects. Of course, the legal analysis, because this was the first time in American history where a sitting president sued the federal government for money. The judge says that's an obvious conflict of interest. But the judge's tone was even more expressive. There's exasperation that Trump and his lawyers on both sides should have known better. And there's indignation that the leader of the executive branch tried to manipulate his own government to pay his supporters almost $2 billion in taxpayer dollars and tried to make it look like a court had blessed that deal.
7: Now, the judge also referred Trump's lawyers for potential disciplinary action, sort of for bar sanction. And it's my understanding that the DOJ lawyers have already been referred to disciplinary action by, you know, other entities. How unusual is that?
8: Wow. When a judge believes that a lawyer messed up, Rule 11 sanctions are the nuclear option. It's kind of like a red card in soccer or a flagrant foul in basketball, except it's even worse. So the judge said that the lawyers on both sides may have violated their ethical obligations as members of the bar. And she said she was punishing some of them for deterrence, which means to send a message to every other lawyer, don't you ever come to my court trying to perpetrate this kind of fraud on the legal system.
7: But the judge stopped short of canceling the deal that would shield the president from tax scrutiny. If she believes that these violations were as egregious or this abusive process was as egregious as she says, why not do more?
8: The judge said that what she was asked to do was to review a legal case, and she found that there actually was no legal case. Trump was literally suing himself, which he admitted the judge acknowledges in a footnote. So she forbids the administration from ever disc-

0: describing the arrangement as a settlement. She thought it was more like a backroom deal, and she essentially told the parties, when you discuss this, keep my name and keep the court's name out of your mouths.
1: But does this affect that deal at all? I mean, I guess that's really the pending question here. Is the president and his family still shielded from tax scrutiny, from scrutiny over their tax returns?
0: The judge implied that she thinks that it's both illegal, unethical, and possibly unconstitutional. But it's not a matter that's before her, she said. As a practical matter, the fund, the weaponization fund, has already gone away, according to the acting attorney general of the United States. And whether Donald Trump can and his businesses can ever be sued for tax violations, I think it's unlikely that this quote-unquote settlement will be enforced by another administration,
1: Okay. Especially
0: given the judge's resounding critique.
1: Okay, that's Paul Butler. He's a professor at Georgetown Law, and he's also a former federal prosecutor. Professor Butler, thanks.
0: Always a pleasure.
2: In the middle of the Pacific Ocean, a blob of warm water spanning thousands of miles is growing. El Niño is warming the ocean and will likely disrupt global weather patterns through early next year. Here's KQED climate reporter Ezra David Romero.
3: Climate scientists warn that one of the many effects of El Niño will likely be a 6-inch to 2-foot rise in sea levels this winter. That's a big deal for coastal communities like Pacifica, south of San Francisco, that already deal with extreme erosion and streets flooding during high tides. Christine Bowles is Pacifica's mayor.
4: We have a lot that's vulnerable closer than 40 feet on the edge right now. It is terrifying.
3: Pacifica's 6-mile shoreline is lined with homes and businesses. The power of the Pacific Ocean recently cracked the city's pier and required the demolition of a beloved cafe.
4: I was really surprised that it's happening now.
3: Pacifica is developing plans to deal with the rising water. But Gary Griggs, who specializes in coastal processes and hazards at UC Santa Cruz, doesn't think there's much the city can really do to stop the waves.
5: We can put in sandbags, we can bulldoze up sand berms, but we have really big waves and a really high tide. We're just no match for the Pacific Ocean.
3: Federal weather officials say there's an 81% chance of a very strong El Niño, and it could rank among the largest in modern history.
5: And it's bigger and warmer than anything we've measured in the last century.
3: El Niño forms when tropical trade winds weaken, allowing warm ocean water near Asia to move toward the Pacific coast. This process heats the ocean's surface up and can alter the jet stream. The natural weather pattern can heighten the risk of severe storms, warmer summers, major snow events, and even mudslides. Griggs says during El Niño years, Southern California often gets more rain, but this year might be different.
5: The consensus is now all of California is going to experience a higher than normal rainfall.
3: Across the country, El Niño typically is a tale of two weather patterns, wetter in the southern U.S. and drier and hotter in the northern reaches of the country. Griggs says it's hard to say exactly how much human-caused climate change is boosting El Niño's strength, but it is altering oceans and global weather. And El Niño could worsen an existing marine heat wave along the West Coast, where temperatures have already risen by about 4 degrees. That worries Anita Giraldo Ospina. The marine scientists dove into Monterey Bay in early May to collect samples of kelp spores and urchin larvae.
6: What was the temperature when you were down there? Did you check?
7: Yeah, 13 again.
3: That's right around 55 degrees Fahrenheit.
7: Feels warm for this time of year. It's definitely comfortable. Let's put it that way.
3: She says it's the 7th marine heat wave in 7 years. And the combined influence of the already warm water and even warmer water from El Niño could disrupt ecosystems.
7: We are in such a timely moment because we know what's coming with this marine heat wave. And at the same time, we're seeing all of this kelp starting to grow.
3: But that water in the middle of the Pacific Ocean hasn't reached the West Coast yet. And scientists say that if it does, it just might intensify wet and dry weather across the country. For NPR News, I'm Ezra David Romero.
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8: It's 7:42, live from 88.9 WEKU. I'm Wendy Wilkinson. Two candidates for the Jefferson County Board of Education are seeking to represent districts that they don't live in. An analysis by Louisville Public Media found that District 3 candidate Gay Perry Adelman lives in District 2, and District 5 candidate Sean Spencer lives in District 1. That makes them ineligible to hold the offices that they seek under state law. But Taylor Brown, an attorney for the Kentucky State Board of Education, or Board of Elections, that is, says that they cannot be removed from the ballot unless a petition is filed.
9: It's actually up to either a voter or one of the political opponents to bring the action into circuit court. And then a judge will make a determination whether that person's qualified to be on the ballot or not.
8: All five seats are up for election this fall. The new districts were designed by state lawmakers in an overhaul of the Jefferson County Board of Education earlier this year. You can catch up with more news from WEKU at weku.org. We've got no accidents to report right now this morning. Things moving okay as expected. This morning, we've got sunny skies out there today. Those highs are going to be around 90 degrees. Clear tonight with lows in the upper 60s. Right now, sunny in 69 in Lexington. It's foggy in 67 in Hazard. 70 degrees. The sun is shining in Maysville at 744.
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1: Good morning, I'm Michelle Martin. There is real sugar in the Milky Way. 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Researchers in Spain found a sugar molecule floating in a cloud of dust and gas in the space between stars. It's the kind of sugar found in raspberries. That's a big deal because sugar is a key ingredient for life, and scientists still don't know how sugar wound up on Earth. Now, deep space may help answer that question. It's Morning Edition.
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12: Froggle, Dennis, Cutlery.ai, all names of made-up AI companies featured in ads posted around the New York City transit system a few weeks ago. They feature minimalist graphics and cryptic taglines like, "You pay us, we pay you." The ads are fake, but they bear an eerie resemblance to the real AI marketing campaigns proliferating in many cities. Comedians Harris Alterman and Dave Ross are the masterminds behind this elaborate joke, and they joined us to share what inspired them to take this on.
14: I wanted to do this because I was going insane riding the subway every day, seeing all these tech ads that were completely confusing, and I had no idea what they meant. And I guess I wanted to see if other people also felt like they were going insane. And I think by this project getting as much attention as it did, it was very validating knowing that we are all feeling like we're going insane.
12: What was your process like coming up with these ads? What is the formula for an AI ad?
14: The formula for that is take a bunch of pictures of all the AI ads on the subway, and then basically just make a huge list of all of the words that they use My wife came up with a good term for the language is jargonian, or as I like to call it, it's like slop voice. So we basically just make a big list of all these terms and words and little like phrases that they use. And then it's basically just a big Mad Lib session.
15: Yeah, one of my favorites. We're writing more now. And one of them is from blank to blank in just one blank. There's a lot of that.
14: Yeah, a lot of them use the same kind of phrases like blank, now in the palm of your hand.
15: Finally, blank, democratized.
14: Yeah.
15: And you're just like, yes, finally.
12: It strikes me that the way that AI billboards and AI ad campaigns talk to the public feels in many ways similar to the way that the AI industry and AI leaders talk to the public. It's often sort of going maybe to investors or B2B, you know. The message is not for us.
15: No.
14: Is definitely not for us. And that's why it's extremely annoying. It's like, if you guys want to talk to each other and advertise to each other, can you just like text each other or like send each other some emails? Like, why are you making this everybody else's problem?
15: Yeah, you know each other. There's like 50 of you that could buy this. Why do I have to see it? I do think that there must be some other reasoning. Like, there must be some sort of thought of like, normalizing this to the public will benefit us long term.
14: I think part of it is it helps their businesses look legitimate. So it's like, well, if they're advertising on the subway, they must be a legitimate business. So they must be like, there must be profitable. And it probably just helps the hype machine.
12: That was Harris Alterman and Dave Ross, comedians based in New York City. And New Yorkers, look out. There may be more fake tech ads coming your way. Courtney Bergseeker produced this episode. I'm Megan McCarty-Carino, and that's Marketplace Tech. This is APM.
8: Good morning. This is 88.9 WEKU, Lexington's choice for NPR. I'm Wendy Wilkinson. Hey, thanks for joining me this morning. Hope you're having a great start to your Tuesday morning. Stick around for more because we've got news headlines coming up in about 15 minutes and a little bit later than that next hour. South Carolina Senator Lindsey Graham died suddenly on Saturday. Yesterday, the state's governor named a temporary replacement.
16: It's my honor to ask his little sister, Darlene Graham, to finish his work for him now.
8: Graham's sister will serve the remaining months of his term, which ends in January. We're going to have that story again coming up in about 20 minutes on WEKU.
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8: 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That is coming up later this afternoon at 1 o'clock here on WEKU. Starting to get a little warm out there. Sunny today. Those highs will be around 90 degrees with overnight lows in the upper 60s. Right now, 70 degrees and sunny in Lexington. It's 71 in Maysville at 751.
18: It's Morning Edition from NPR News. I'm E. Martinez.
1: And I'm Michelle Martin, and it is Bastille Day. July 14th marks the anniversary of the start of the French Revolution. The country will also be watching their national team's World Cup match against Spain. But the traditional celebrations across France will be subdued because the country is fighting another heat wave and raging wildfires. NPR's Eleanor Beardsley reports.
19: Scientists say Europe is warming twice as fast as any other continent. Look no further than France for proof. The country is in its third spell of scorching weather since May. Wildfires are raging across the country and not just in the south, which is typically at higher risk.
20: Des panaches de fumée épaisse à seulement 50 km de Paris. Et pour la première fois, dans le ciel d'Île-de-France, des canadairs.
19: The latest blaze to break out is the forest of Fontainebleau, famous for its rock climbing about 30 miles south of Paris. The fire is so intense that a major highway has been closed. News reports like this one from Channel France 2 showed smoke billowing over the 16th century Fontainebleau Chateau. Astonished residents watched iconic Canadair firefighting planes, typically associated with fighting southern fires, working for the first time in the Paris region. Instead of scooping water from the Mediterranean Sea, the planes are scooping water from the Seine River to dump on the fire. Canadian Rayanne Dupree lives in Fontainebleau.
0: Oh, we can really see the smoke, and the Canadair is going back and forth, skimming the Seine, picking up water and flying to dump it. We can see the smoke. We can't quite smell it yet, but it's quite windy since yesterday, so this is the perfect storm.
19: Officials say wildfires have already scorched twice as much land this year as in the same period last year. Scientists with the EU's climate observation agency Copernicus say the frequent and prolonged heat waves are due to global warming caused by man-made greenhouse emissions, and Europe is warming faster because of changes in the oceanic and atmospheric currents that surround it. In cities, infrastructure is buckling in the intense heat. Neighborhoods across Paris have lost power. Trains have been canceled due to buckling tracks. Museums have curtailed hours because they can't control the heat. Three nuclear reactors have been shut down to prevent discharging excessively hot water into rivers already overheated. In the countryside of the Burgundy region, the stone villages are baking in the sun. Farmer Melissa Boise says she's never seen anything like this.
21: No.
19: Never, she says. I have horses and cows, and I don't know if I'll be able to give them enough to drink with all the restrictions, and we are actually feeding them from their winter hay rations because all the grass is burnt up. In the cities and countryside, the repeated crises brought on by weeks of temperatures hovering around 100 have left many people exhausted and fearful for the future. Bastille Day parades and fireworks have been canceled in many towns across France. So have the traditional dances known as the Bal des Pompiers held at the firehouses. This year, the firefighters are needed elsewhere. Eleanor Beardsley, NPR News, Burgundy.
18: Japan is running out of heirs to the throne. That could end the oldest continuous hereditary monarchy in the world. Its history goes back about 15 centuries. NPR's Anthony Kuhn reports that Japan's parliament is debating reforms aimed at ensuring a stable supply of imperial heirs.
22: The last young man in line for the throne is the emperor's nephew, 19-year-old Prince Hisahito. If Hisahito does not have a son and the law isn't changed, there could be no more heirs to the throne. Seiichiro Noboru, a former Japanese diplomat with ties to the imperial family, explains what that means.
23: Because he is the only one, there is a widely shared sense of crisis regarding the future survival of the imperial family.
22: Prime Minister Sanae Takaichi's administration has proposed two major changes to the imperial house law, the first substantial revisions in nearly 80 years. One would allow princesses to stay in the imperial family after they marry. The other would allow the imperial family to adopt male-line descendants from former branches of the imperial family. But Seiichi Noboru says there's a far simpler solution.
23: The crucial point is that if a female emperor were recognized, we wouldn't need to resort to such a complex adoption line.
22: The obvious candidate would be the emperor's 24-year-old daughter, Princess Aiko. Enthusiastic crowds often turn out for Aiko's public appearances. She majored in Japanese literature in college. She now works full-time for the Japanese Red Cross Society. Noboru says Princess Aiko is one reason most Japanese support the idea of female emperors. Polls show 60% to 90% are in favor of it. But Japan's first female prime minister, Sanae Takaichi, is not among them. In April, she told a ruling party convention,
24: "The unparalleled historic fact that the imperial line has been maintained through the male line for 126 generations is the foundation of the emperor's authority and legitimacy."
22: In fact, over the centuries, Japan has had 8 female emperors. But Japan's Meiji government ended that practice in 1889 in line with their vision of a modern patriarchal nation. Noboru, the former diplomat, argues that barring women from the throne today violates constitutional guarantees against gender-based discrimination. And the constitution, he adds, is clear about where the emperor's authority comes from.
23: What the government is attempting to do clearly runs counter to public opinion. Article 1 of the Japanese Constitution states that the emperor is the symbol of the nation and that his position is determined by the will of the people.
22: Japan's constitution gives sovereignty to the people. The emperor is a figurehead. He's supposed to steer clear of politics. But Emperor Naruhito did weigh in on this one very carefully at a press conference last month.
4: I hope the discussion about securing an adequate number of imperial family members can gain the understanding of the people.
22: Japan's lower house of parliament passed the revisions to the imperial house law on July 10th. The ruling coalition is pushing to have the upper house pass it by July 17th. Critics warn that if the bill is rammed through the legislature without proper debate, it could undermine public trust in the imperial system. Anthony Kuhn, NPR News.
18: This is Morning Edition from NPR News. I'm Amy Martinez.
1: And I'm Michelle Martin.
8: And good morning. I'm Wendy Wilkinson. This is 88.9 WEKU. It is just before 8 o'clock. Thanks for joining me this morning. We have news headlines coming up in just a few moments. State tax revenues modestly increased over the last fiscal year. We're going to talk about that. And Governor Beshear's senior advisory leaving the administration for a possible run to replace the governor. That and more coming up on WEKU. WEKU meets you where you are, whether it's on air, online, or on the WEKU mobile app. This is WEKU Richmond Lexington, WEKH Hazard, WEKC Corbin, WEKP Pineville, and WEKM Maysville. Also heard on translators W245 AS Barberville, W294 BG Frankfurt, W242 BR Harlan, W273 AY Middlesboro, and W236 AY Pikeville, listener-supported broadcast service of Eastern Kentucky University. Traffic still looking okay out there for the most part. We've got sunny skies with highs in the near 90 degrees today. Overnight lows tonight in the upper 60s. Right now, 70 degrees in Lexington and in Pineville. It's 68 in Richmond at 8 o'clock.
5: Good morning. DHS says an officer in Maine shot and killed someone in a vehicle trying to get away. What did the head of DHS tell Maine Senator Angus King about what happened and why? King joins us this hour of Morning Edition from NPR News. Twelve states want to stop Paramount from buying Warner Brothers Discovery and uniting some of the largest movie studios and TV newsrooms. I'm Michelle Martin.
18: And I'm Amy Martinez. California's attorney general explains why he thinks the deal is illegal. Also, the story of the only successful coup in U.S. history, how a mob of white supremacists destroyed an experiment in interracial governance. It's Tuesday, July 14th. On this day in 1798, the Sedition Act became law, making it a crime to write anything false or scandalous about the U.S. government. It expired a few years later. News is next.
6: Live from NPR News in Washington, I'm Nora Rahm. U.S. Central Command says it will resume a naval blockade of Iran's ports and coastal areas later today. The move comes after a week of U.S. and Iran trading heavy airstrikes. NPR's Jackie Northam reports.
7: The U.S. launched late Monday another wave of strikes on Iran, hitting missile and drone sites in an effort to degrade Iran's ability to attack commercial shipping in the Strait of Hormuz. The recent round of fighting is largely over control of the vital international waterway. Since the U.S. and Israel attacked Iran in February, Tehran has claimed its control and has insisted ships get permission and follow approved routes through the Strait of Hormuz. President Trump pushed back on Monday, saying the U.S. will now be known as, quote, the guardian of the Hormuz Strait, and threatened to start charging 20% fees on all goods transiting the waterway. The Trump administration had previously said that charging fees for safe passage through the Strait of Hormuz is against international law. Jackie Northam, NPR News.
6: A dozen states are suing to stop Paramount from taking over Warner Brothers Discovery. The suit claims the merger would lead to high prices, lower quality, and would kill competition. NPR's David Folkenflik reports Paramount rejects this.
2: They put out a statement yesterday saying this is a fundamental misreading of antitrust law, that in fact, if you do look at those huge digital titans like Netflix, like Amazon, the market has expanded. Paramount is saying we need to do this, that it will hurt workers to block this deal. I will say that's something that the attorneys general and that the Writers Guild of America and others who are on the labor side of things dispute. They're worried that with fewer employers, prices will be driven down for those who create all this and driven up for those of us who pay for these services.
6: NPR's David Folkenflik. Paramount and Warner Brothers are financial supporters of NPR. New York Governor Kathy Hochul signed an executive order today to block the construction of new large data centers in the state for up to a year. New York's the first state to impose such a moratorium on the infrastructure needed to support artificial intelligence. The Lincoln Memorial reflecting pool is being drained again. NPR's Rachel Treisman reports.
3: The reflecting pool was already drained once this spring when it was resurfaced a color that President Trump called American flag blue. But shortly after it was refilled in early June, algae blooms turned the water a murky green. Around the same time, pieces of that blue lining started to peel off, which the Trump administration blames on vandalism. It was waiting to repair the pool until after the 4th of July fireworks, but has not provided a timeline. Secretary of the Interior Doug Burgum told CNN last week it would use the same company as before because, quote, they did a fantastic job. Rachel Treisman, NPR News.
6: This is NPR News in Washington.
8: It's 8:04, live from 88.9 WEKU. I'm Wendy Wilkinson. State tax revenues modestly increased over the last fiscal year, allowing the state to bring in $320 million more than projected. Last year, Governor Beshear said that the state would actually be facing a $156 million deficit based on projections of a nonpartisan forecasting group. The state economy has remained stronger than expected, though, leading to the surplus. State tax revenues grew by about 1.7% this year, which the left-leaning Kentucky Center for Economic Policy notes falls short of inflation. They attributed the slow growth to income tax cuts. Governor Andy Beshear's senior advisor is leaving the administration for a possible run to replace him. As Lisa Autry reports, Rocky Adkins says he's considering a bid for governor next year.
9: During a podcast in June, Adkins said he was giving the race very serious consideration. He narrowly lost the 2019 Democratic primary to Beshear. Adkins previously represented Rowan, Elliott, and Lewis counties in the Kentucky House from 1987 to 2019, and part of that time he served as majority leader. A statement from Governor Beshear said Adkins' last day in his administration was Friday and called him an invaluable member to Team Kentucky. A spokesperson for Adkins said he would have more to share on his future plans in the coming days. Adkins would become the second member of the Beshear administration to run for governor. Lieutenant Governor Jacqueline Coleman announced her campaign in April. Beshear is term limited and the race to succeed him is wide open. I'm Lisa Autry in Bowling Green.
8: The city of Ludlow is still working on a fiscal year budget for this year. They're currently operating under the budget for last fiscal year, which ended June 30th. They are close, though. At a meeting last week, council members agreed to pass the current proposal to a second reading. The delay was because of members' concerns at how much the city is spending versus receiving, says Councilmember Terry Navarre.
11: It was about a perception of spending money over revenue. And for me, that was a struggle.
8: She says the new budget addresses those concerns. The proposal still increases the fire department and public works budget from the previous fiscal year. It also reallocates funds to different areas like road maintenance. The annual Harry Dean Stanton Fest in Lexington was held over the weekend, bringing together film fans from across generations to celebrate the storied career of the late actor. Stanton, who grew up about an hour outside of Lexington, was one of Hollywood's most beloved character actors, featured in films like Pretty in Pink, The Last Temptation of Christ, The Avengers, Wild at Heart, and many more. We'll have a full story on the Harry Dean Stanton Fest coming up later this hour on WEKU. It's 8:07.
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18: It's Morning Edition from NPR News. I'm Amy Martinez in Los Angeles, California.
1: And I'm Michelle Martin in Washington, D.C. Good morning. An Immigration and Customs Enforcement officer shot and killed a Colombian immigrant in Maine on Monday. This is the second time ICE agents shot and killed someone in a week, and at least the ninth time since President Trump launched his immigration crackdown. The Department of Homeland Security said agents were watching the address of an immigrant with a deportation order when someone drove away, and an officer eventually shot him. In a few minutes, we'll ask independent Maine Senator Angus King what he's hearing from DHS officials and what questions he still has. But we will start with the details.
18: Reporter Ari Snyder with Maine Public has been following this. Ari, so what's known so far?
13: Yeah, so the shooting took place Monday morning in Biddeford. That's a small city about half an hour south of Portland. The victim is a 26-year-old Colombian man. That's according to immigrant rights groups and Senator King. We don't have official confirmation on the victim's name, but community members are telling me it was a man named Joan Sebastian Guerrero. They're also telling me he had a wife and a young child. His immigration status isn't yet clear, but immigrant rights groups here say he did have authorization to work in the U.S.
18: Do we know if ICE was, in fact, targeting this particular person for arrest and deportation?
13: Yeah, so that part's not totally clear yet. A spokesperson for Senator King's office said the victim was, quote, not the target of the warrant, end quote. The spokesperson says that information comes from the head of the agency, DHS Secretary Mark Wayne Mullen. In an email after that, an ICE spokesperson said the shooting happened after a driver left a house they were surveilling, but did not definitively say if the driver was who they were looking for. The spokesperson told us agents were surveilling the last known address of, again, quoting here, an illegal alien with a final order of removal. The ICE spokesperson says, quote, the vehicle attempted to flee the scene and fearing for public safety, an officer discharged his weapon. So now Maine's attorney general says his office is investigating what happened, and Maine Republican Senator Susan Collins said in a statement that DHS's inspector general is also looking into this, investigating in cooperation with the FBI.
18: So what are you and your colleagues hearing as you've been talking to people in Biddeford?
13: Biddeford is a small city, a little over 20,000 people, and it's got deep immigrant roots, in part because it was a mill town that drew a lot of French Canadians. These days, it's got growing immigrant communities from all over the world, in part because we're seeing people getting priced out of Portland. The reaction there was swift, and many residents said they're in shock that something like this would happen in, you know, what really feels like a small town. So to give you an example, you know, the shooting took place in the morning, and by noon, a couple hundred protesters were marching through downtown. Protester Kelsey Cummings says she's tired of politicians ignoring requests to rein in ICE.
14: And we don't need the thoughts and prayers. This was so preventable. We've been screaming about this. This is just crazy. This, all of us are here because we live a block away in each direction. This is affecting all of us.
13: And then last night, there were vigils both in Biddeford and in Portland that each drew hundreds of people.
18: What has ICE enforcement looked like in Maine in recent months?
13: Something that's very present in people's minds right now, and certainly for immigrant communities, is this sudden surge in federal immigration enforcement that happened in January when 200 people were arrested in less than a week, according to numbers from the Deportation Data Project. That was a huge escalation from what we saw during the first months of the second Trump administration. But even with that dramatic increase in enforcement, we hadn't seen any shootings here, fatal or otherwise, until now.
18: Okay, that's reporter Ari Snyder of Maine Public. Ari, thank you very much.
13: Thank you.
1: I'm joined now by U.S. Senator Angus King of Maine. He is an independent who caucuses with the Democrats, and he's nice enough to join us in our studios here in Washington. Good morning, Senator. Thanks for coming.
15: Good morning, Michelle. Really glad to be with you to talk about this important story.
1: So as we just heard, you said yesterday that DHS Secretary Mark Wayne Mullen told you that the man killed was not the intended target of a warrant, but he allegedly weaponized his car against the officers. Then DHS put out a statement saying he was trying to get away and that this posed a threat to public safety. Now, this seems like a changing justification. How does it strike you?
15: Well, it strikes me the same way. When I read that statement last night, I said that's a pretty vague. Instead of the officer was in fear of his life, he assessed there was a threat to public safety. You don't shoot into cars. Police officers are trained all over the country to not shoot into automobiles unless there is an imminent threat to themselves or to public safety, if there's someone in the line of that car who could be injured. This is a very vague allegation that was in the statement from DHS last night, and that's why we need a true, independent, transparent investigation, not strictly by the federal authorities. The problem is, Michelle, the federal authorities have very little credibility now. After what happened in Minneapolis, the public is not going to accept an investigation conducted by the FBI or by DHS. There's got to be the involvement of our local officials, our state police, our attorney general's office, just as there would be with any discharge of a firearm by a police officer.
1: How confident are you that that is going to happen? You're going to get the kind of transparency and independence that you're looking for?
15: Well, history has indicated I shouldn't have that great confidence, but I originally called Secretary Mullen last night, and my message was very clear. This has to be a clear and transparent investigation, and I think we're going to keep that pressure on. I don't know how they can avoid that at this point, because they know they're under the microscope here.
1: But what lever do you have to assure that? I mean, the fact of the matter is the president's one big beautiful bill, and subsequent discussions of subsequent negotiations didn't yield any real limits on ICE's conduct.
15: And that's the real frustration. I mean, I myself voted against funding ICE, I don't know, 5-10 times over and over the past 6 months. And my colleagues, my Republican colleagues in the Senate and the White House stoutly refused any safeguards. No masks, badges, identifications, body cameras. Now, ICE has said that they're going to be deploying body cameras. They sure as hell didn't get to Biddeford, because there's no body camera footage involved in this case. So those reforms are really common sense. All I have been asking for these months, and I had actually met with the White House on this, is simply apply the standards to ICE that are applied to the local police force in Miami or New York or San Francisco or Denver.
1: If the idea here is that there really isn't any legal means to pressure ICE to offer, to share information, to allow local authorities to participate in this investigation, is your main argument here public pressure, public scrutiny is going to cause them to give you the answers that you seek and that the community clearly wants?
15: Well, certainly they have to be responsive. But here's the other problem, Michelle. It has escaped a lot of public notice. A few months ago, this Republican majority funded ICE for the remainder of Donald Trump's term. So there's not even the power of the purse in this situation. They've already been forward funded, which I've never seen before in my experience in Congress, where they are literally unaccountable. So public pressure, pressure from members of Congress like myself and others, has to be maintained. And I believe that they understand they can't just slough this off the way they did in Minnesota.
1: If we only have about a minute left here, but if it is the case that this officer used force in a manner that was inappropriate, do you have any expectation or thought that he could be prosecuted for that?
15: I think that's absolutely got to be the case. If the officer acted beyond his authority and in a situation where he did not have a reasonable fear of imminent injury or death, I think that's got to be on the table.
1: Who would do that?
15: Well, it could be the state. They will argue that there's federal immunity and that kind of things. But that's why I think it's important that the state of Maine attorney general is involved. Our state police are involved. Final point is, Michelle, why is ICE there in the first place? They arrested over 200 people in Maine last winter. 19 of them had criminal records. This isn't about the worst of the worst. The whole premise of this thing is phony. They shouldn't have been there in the first place.
1: That is Angus King. He's a United States Senator. He's an independent from Maine. He caucuses with the Democrats. Senator King, thank you for joining us.
15: Thank you, Michelle.
18: The sister that Lindsey Graham essentially raised after their parents died will finish his term in the U.S. Senate. South Carolina's governor appointed Darlene Graham to his seat. Here's South Carolina Public Radio's Luis Alfredo Garcia.
10: A Graham will represent South Carolina in the U.S. Senate until at least January 3rd, 2027. That's when Senator Lindsey Graham's term was set to end before he died Saturday. South Carolina's Republican Governor Henry McMaster says he was humbled by just how quick Graham's sister, even between tears, decided she was ready to take on the role.
16: It's my honor to ask his little sister, Darlene Graham, to finish his work for him now.
10: McMaster said that he spoke with President Trump, who thought the pick was a great idea. Darlene Graham has spent the last 7 years as the head of the South Carolina Commission for the Blind. She doesn't have experience in an elected position like the one she was just appointed to, but she says she's ready to work hard and support the president.
0: It is such a privilege to get to finish some of his important work, and I promise to work hard over the next several months to support the president and carry forward the efforts of my brother on behalf of the citizens of South Carolina and the United States.
10: Her brother was a divisive figure in and out of the state, but he was known locally for having great constituent services. He became Darlene's legal guardian when she was just 13. It came after the pair's parents died just more than a year apart from each other. She says this appointment is what he would have wanted, and he supported her potential as a public figure in the past. In 2015, while running for president, C-SPAN asked what role his sister would play in his White House, noting that Graham was a bachelor. He said she would be a great support network for him.
17: I can't think of a better person to represent our country in an event than my sister. But at the end of the day, I think America can handle this. I want to be able to say, everybody can grow up to be president, even if you're single. We'll see.
10: Graham ultimately suspended his campaign, and Trump went on to win the presidential election the following year. Right now, it's not known if Darlene Graham will run for re-election after her six-month stint. The special Republican primary election is August 11th. The winner will face Democratic nominee Annie Andrews in the general election. For NPR News, I'm Luis Alfredo Garcia in Columbia, South Carolina.
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8: It's 8:19, live from 88.9 WEKU. I'm Wendy Wilkinson. Specialty cut flowers are a growing sector of agriculture in Kentucky. In less than a decade, the number of flower farms has more than doubled from about 90 to over 230 just this year. Agriculture Commissioner Jonathan Schell says there are a lot of occasions to buy fresh flowers, and many acres are being farmed. Those operations are often near population centers like Lexington, Bowling Green, and Paducah.
19: But they just do a really good job of getting out in the community. About every farmer's market has a cut flower farmer at them and trying to find these niche opportunities, especially around wedding venues and other venues that our farmers use to be able to have those beautiful centerpieces out there.
8: Flower farmers in Kentucky often grow varieties that are unlikely to be found in grocery stores because they don't ship well. Think of florals like dahlias, cosmos, and gardenias. Some farmers grow flowers in addition to other crops, but overall, Shell says cut flower farming added $2.2 million to the state's economy last year. In traffic, everything looking pretty good this morning other than a non-injury accident in Lexington, interloop of New Circle Road between Tate's Creek and Nicholasville Roads. We've got those sunny skies out there once again today, highs around 90 degrees and clear tonight with overnight lows in the upper 60s. Right now, it is 71 degrees in Lexington, 70 in Hazard at 821.
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18: This is Morning Edition from NPR News. I'm A. Martinez.
25: And I'm Michelle Martin.
1: In recent years, we've been learning the truth about a series of ugly racial incidents in our country's history. Incidents that were often characterized as riots, but were in fact organized attacks by white mobs on striving black communities aimed at destroying their economic success and political advancement. But before Rosewood, Florida in 1923 and Tulsa, Oklahoma in 1921, there was Wilmington, North Carolina in 1898, when a 1,000-member mob of armed white men attacked the most prominent black men of the city, killing some and banishing others in order to destroy a flourishing interracial coalition then building the city. Lauren Collins is a writer for The New Yorker. She grew up in Wilmington and has spent the last decade researching the story of November 10th, 1898. Her new book is called They Stole a City. Lauren Collins, thanks so much for joining us.
4: Thank you for the invitation, Michelle.
1: This is one of those books that made me feel embarrassed that I did not know more. You grew up in Wilmington, North Carolina. Do you remember how you found out?
4: I didn't know much about it until 2016 when I watched the documentary Wilmington on Fire by Christopher Everett. For a long time, it was really hard to even figure out what had happened, much less what it all meant.
1: Take me back to Wilmington before 1898.
4: In the years leading up to 1898 in North Carolina, there was a political movement called Fusion, which was a multiracial working class coalition. And so this was this unprecedented experiment in interracial political cooperation. And before the coup of 1898, Fusionists controlled Wilmington city government. And Wilmington was known as, I quote, Mecca for Negroes, unquote. And there was political power for black people. There was professional opportunity.
1: So then how did that backlash start?
4: Well, so Fusion sweeps the state elections in 1896. And the Democratic Party, which was then the party of states' rights and social conservatism, started to think, how can we get back in power? The next statewide elections were in 1898. The Democratic Party campaigned on an explicit campaign of white supremacy, and that's not an anachronism. That is what they called it then.
1: Some of their campaign slogans were literally white supremacy, a white declaration of independence.
4: Exactly, and they set up clubs all over the state. So as the elections, as the November elections are approaching in Wilmington, they're looking for a way to rile people up. And Alexander Manley, who is the editor of the Daily Record, the state's only black daily newspaper, writes an editorial, which is a response to this vile speech that a woman named Rebecca Felton had given, saying, and I quote, lynch 1,000 times if necessary. She said that black men were threatening white women's sexual purity. So Alexander Manley writes an article saying this is complete nonsense.
1: So then what happened?
4: They sent a letter to the community's black leaders and they said, we'll give you until 7:30 tomorrow morning to bring us a reply to this completely outrageous declaration that we've just issued.
1: So what happened on November 10th, 1898?
4: About 1,000 white men gathered in the morning. And because they had issued an ultimatum and they hadn't had a response, they used that as a pretext to march to the office of the newspaper and burn it down. There is this heavily armed, amped up mob of white men wandering around town. And sometime before noon, a group of black men and a group of white men run into each other and shooting starts. And the accounts are often muddled, but the point is this. The white men planned the violence, they initiated it, and they sustained it over a period of some hours, and black people almost exclusively paid the price.
1: How many people were killed that day? Do you know?
4: No, we don't know, and I think we will never know the exact number. A 2002 report put the number at 22 deaths. It is likely much higher.
1: You describe horrific scenes, not just of people being sort of murdered in broad daylight with no attempt to hide the identities of the perpetrators, but also their families being terrorized. And they're in hiding for days, but then at some point they have to come back. I found those sections almost harder to fathom.
4: There was a quote that I included in the book, something to the effect of, if you worked for Mrs. So-and-so, you just had to go back the next day and wash the clothes that held the traces of blood and dirt and gun oil. And some people decided to stay around and hang on. Others thought, no way, I'm out of here. And black people left Wilmington in great numbers, preceding the Great Migration by about a decade.
1: One of the things that really struck me was how a lot of the white supremacists kind of reveled in reducing former black professionals to a state of subjugation.
4: Yeah, John Dillard Jr. is a congressman, and he invites a colleague from Michigan down. And he says to him, "This man polishing your shoes was once a Republican magistrate. Isn't that so, Henry?" And Henry confirms the tale. So this was just evidence of the fact that after enduring this traumatic experience, you would also have to be tough and swallow these taunts alongside everything else you had lost if you were going to stay in Wilmington.
1: Why was there never any political or legal response to what was clearly a crime?
4: So survivors, people who were stuck in Wilmington, looked to the federal government for help. McKinley was the president. They wrote to him. They said, "Please help us." One woman wrote and said, "I'm an American citizen." She wrote anonymously and she said, "Are we to die like rats in a trap?" And McKinley did nothing. On sort of a technicality, he declined to send federal troops, and nobody was ever punished or prosecuted.
1: There's that famous quote from William Faulkner, "The past is never dead. It's not even past." That's kind of one of the central messages of your book. Say more about that.
4: What I want people to take away is that white supremacy was not a regression or a blip. It's a through line of American history, and the one that has persisted for a very long time into the present day. I've seen how damaging it can be to suppress our history. And also more recently, I've seen how good it can be when we confront these things. And I think that's what we have to do to move forward. We have to heed the lessons of 1898, but we can channel the hope of 1897 as we think about what kind of country we want to be.
1: Lauren Collins is a staff writer for The New Yorker, and she's the author of They Stole a City, Wilmington's White Supremacist Coup and the Families Who Live with Its Legacy. Lauren Collins, thanks so much for talking with us.
4: It was a pleasure.
1: This is NPR News.
8: Good morning. This is 88.9 WEKU. Coming up on 8:30, stay with us. We have much more to come. After news headlines, a dozen states, including California, have filed a lawsuit to block Paramount from taking over Warner Brothers Discovery.
5: We've seen what happens when there is consolidation in a marketplace. Prices go up, quality goes down, competition goes down. It's bad for consumers.
8: We'll hear more from California's Attorney General on why he says this merger must be stopped. That's coming up in about 10 minutes.
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8: And it looks like traffic across the region. We've got a couple of accidents in Lexington. Todd's Road at Forest Hill, an injury collision there. Non-injury collision and the interloop of New Circle between Tate's Creek and Nicholasville Roads. Sunny today. Those highs are going to be around 90 degrees. It's 8:30.
22: Live from NPR News in Washington, I'm Dave Mattingly. President Trump says the U.S. is reinstating its naval blockade of Iranian ports. This follows three consecutive nights of American airstrikes against Iranian targets in response to Iran attacking commercial shipping in the Strait of Hormuz. Countries in the European Union, as well as Japan, have agreed to contribute about $1 billion to help rebuild water and health systems in Gaza. Here's NPR's Emily Fang.
23: Much of Gaza's buildings are destroyed, and the United Nations says about 70% of Gazans, or about 1.7 million people, are internally displaced, many living in makeshift tents. Rebuilding has been slowed down by ongoing Israeli strikes and because Israel restricts what can go into Gaza, including heavy machinery and construction materials. The UN has requested $2.8 billion to address critical needs only in Gaza. Meanwhile, delegations from Qatar, Turkey, Hamas, and the U.S.-led Board of Peace are in their second day of meetings in Egypt. They're trying to hash out some of the more contentious points of an Israel-Hamas peace plan, including mechanisms for Hamas to disarm. Emily Fang, NPR News, Tel Aviv.
22: Authorities in France say two wildfires burning south of Paris have now forced at least 1,000 people to evacuate. Those fires are sweeping through the Fontainebleau Forest. This is NPR News from Washington.
24: This is Think History. I'm Bill Goodman. The 1992 Penny Marshall film, A League of Their Own, was a widely acclaimed and highly successful film about the All-American Girls Professional Baseball League,
2: which operated during the World War II era when many Major League Baseball players were serving in the military. Louisville had its very own players in the Women's League in Gertrude Lefty Gunot and Anna Mae Hutchison. Gunot played for the Kenosha Comets in 1944 and the South Bend Blue Sox in 1945, setting records for her defense at first base while also pitching. Hutchison was a pitcher and catcher for the Racine Belles and the Muskegon Lassies from 1944 to 1949, becoming a two-time All-Star, pitching a no-hitter, and leading the Belles to the 1946 league championship. After her playing days, Hutchison remained in Wisconsin while Gunot returned to Louisville. Both continued to play amateur sports. After the success of the movie, the Baseball Hall of Fame produced an exhibit on the league, which included the accomplishments of both women.
3: 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Learn more at kyhumanities.org.
8: 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This is 88.9 WEKU, Lexington's choice for NPR. 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
2: 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We'll have a lot more in just a moment. This is On Point.

0: 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Thanks for joining us for On Point. The show continues until 11 o'clock this morning.
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4: You're back with On Point. I'm Meghna Chakrabarty, and today we're talking about your blind spots and how, well, magicians use those blind spots for entertainment and wonder, but how the blind spots we all have leave us quite vulnerable to manipulation and exploitation. So Keelan Laser joins us. He is a professional magician and digital illusionist. He's been performing magic tricks for decades, and he's co-author of Unseen, Blind Spots and Why We Miss What Matters Most. And by the way, we have an excerpt of the book at our website, onpointradio.org, and also there, you'll be able to find a video of the delightful trick that Keelan did with me about my lucky card. Okay, so Keelan, let me ask you, first of all, you define blind spots as that space between what our brain tells us that we are seeing and what's actually there, and that the gap is really quite large. And there's one really salient fact about why that gap is quite large, and that is that our brain simply cannot process all the information that's coming into us every second. Can you tell us more about that?
5: Absolutely. Our brain receives 400 billion bits of information per second, but it really only selects out about 20. That's how much your brain can consciously process at any one time. 20 bits. Everything else gets silently edited out before you even are aware it existed. And that's the number that really stops people. If your brain tried to process just 60 seconds of incoming information in full, it would take over 800 years to work through. So the brain's solution to that is to take shortcuts. It predicts, it fills in the gaps, it sees what it expects to see rather than what's actually there. And most of the time it works beautifully, but those shortcuts are also your blind spots. And as a magician, I've spent decades learning exactly where those shortcuts are and slipping things past them. And that's how magic works. And what David brought as a neuropsychologist was the science of why those gaps exist in the first place.
4: Right. So I suppose intuitively, this makes a lot of sense, right? Because we cannot process all the information coming into us through our senses at all times. And in order, I guess, to increase our chances of survival, I'm thinking of this from an evolutionary perspective, our brains are basically pattern-seeking machines, like you said, to make sense of the world, or we focus on things in order to provide some level of predictability, or be able to

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1: Judges are the final deciders in our judiciary, meant to check the power of the other two branches. 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A panel answers your questions. Ask a judge. Next time on 1A.
0: 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Then we'll have headline news from NPR, as well as a check of the forecast for northern, central, and eastern Kentucky. This is WEKU, Lexington's choice for NPR.
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1: We need more objective information about judges, who we are, and as Judge Mize pointed out, people should come to court. People are afraid to, I think, to enter a courtroom. It's a kind of intimidating for people, but just to sit and watch. Most proceedings are public, are open to the public. And we need to have accountability in that sense. And people get information and are more informed. So the more informed one is about what goes on in the courts, the better people can understand what can happen in the courts.
2: Let's pause there. We're talking to three judges for Ask a Judge. We're here with retired California Superior Court Judge Ladores Hazard Cordell. Also with us, retired D.C. Superior Court Judge Gregory Mize and U.S. District Judge Ana Reyes. And we're still hearing from you, Logan, in Ohio emails. I believe there are two main reasons why our courtrooms are highly stressed environments today. First, there are probably more laws on the books in the United States than there are people on this planet. Second, the U.S. has become a very litigious society. We will sue you if you blink at us the wrong way. We also heard from Nancy in Washington, D.C., who says, while there is much coverage, as there should be, regarding criminal law and injustice connected with incarceration, there is little about the often arcane practices regarding family court. There are so many onerous practices that particularly impact women and children. This often plays out when a struggling single parent is up against a well-financed spouse. Well, we still want to hear from you. Send us your questions. Email us at 1A at WAMU.org.

0: I'm Dr. Anthony Lizerwitz, and this is Climate Connections. People across the world are signing up to be online walrus detectives. They're scanning hundreds of thousands of satellite images of the Arctic to find and count the blubbery, tusked animals. Rod Downey is with the nonprofit WWF, which partnered with the British Antarctic Survey to launch the Walrus from Space project. He says walruses are under threat as human activity in the Arctic increases and climate warming melts the sea ice they use for breeding and resting.
1: Despite being such big, powerful animals, they're really increasingly vulnerable to climate change as the sea ice is literally melting out from beneath them.
0: To study how warming will affect walruses and take action to protect them, scientists need to know how many walruses there are now and where they live. But the Arctic is vast and remote, and the animals get spooked when people are nearby. So instead of counting them in person, the team has volunteers to identify them from satellite images. Donnie hopes that this project can help people learn more about the Arctic and feel like they're making a difference.
1: Having something really practical to do that will contribute towards the science and ultimately contribute towards the conservation of an iconic Arctic species is just a great opportunity.
0: Climate Connections is produced by the Yale Center for Environmental Communication. To learn more about climate change, visit climateconnections.org.
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3: Back to our conversation in a moment, but first, we'd love your help with what's coming up on Thursday. Summer travel is in full swing, but for some travelers with disabilities, that means a lot more planning. From calling ahead to see if a museum has a wheelchair entrance, to not eating or drinking before a flight to avoid using the airplane bathroom. But thanks to social media and technology, it's becoming easier to plan. Disabled people are crowdsourcing and sharing their travel experiences and holding airlines and vacation destinations accountable. Are you a person with a disability who has navigated U.S. or international travel? What are your tips or advice for other travelers? What do you wish had been different? Leave us a voicemail at 855-236-1A1A. You can also

0: As always, I'm joined by a couple of wonderful international journalists. In Nairobi, Kenya, we have Phyllis Mwati. Welcome, Phyllis.
1: Thank you, Caroline, for having me in Hujambo.
0: And joining us all the way from up north in Nunavut, Canada, it's Maral Jamal. Hi, Maral.
2: Hi, Caroline. Thanks for having me.
0: Now, both of you, I of course need to ask you, what superhero skill would you choose?
1: Okay, so I'd choose flying because, you know, it lets me travel much faster, reach places. Of course, the amazing views, seeing the world from the sky would be a unique and beautiful experience. So I choose flying.
0: Interesting. So you wouldn't go for the ease of teleportation?
1: No.
0: You're happy to put in the work?
1: Yeah.
0: You're happy to have hollow bones?
1: Yes.
0: All for the joy of flying.
1: And the views.
0: Yeah, and the views. I agree. What about you, Maral?
2: I think I would choose teleportation because my family is halfway across the world. So I would take the risk of doing some damage, but like be able to go see them whenever I want.
0: Oh, that's really nice. And also, I guess you could teleport somewhere strategically, like into the middle of a field. So it doesn't matter if you've got your calculations slightly wrong. You don't end up accidentally teleporting into a wall.
2: Yeah.
0: Perfect answers. So this is the science show inspired by the news. Every week, we take a headline and follow it somewhere unexpected, uncovering the science hiding underneath it. We may not have X-ray vision or the ability to fly, but making sense of science is our superpower. We always start with a story from the news, though, and this week, something a bit offbeat caught our eye.
3: In Mexico, where a rise in motorcycle thefts has led an unidentified individual to take matters into their own hands.
4: A faceless vigilante has been roaming the streets hunting down motorbike thieves in the dead of night. Five alleged thieves were found tied to public lampposts. The mysterious figure has been dubbed the Mexican Batman. An investigation has been launched to find the mystery suspect.
0: In the city of Lagos de Monero in Mexico, a mysterious vigilante has been nicknamed Batman after repeatedly hunting down people accused of stealing motorbikes. And instead of quietly handing suspects over to the police, he's been taping them to lampposts and leaving a sign accusing them of theft. And now is probably a good time to point out that the BBC does not endorse vigilanteism of any type, even involving superheroes. Phyllis, you're up first. Where's the science with this one?
1: Okay, now, Caroline, talking about superheroes, most of us know that they want to make the world a better place, right? So this got me thinking about, you know, a whole area of actual psychology research on what's called prosocial behavior. And I want to pose this to you, Caroline. Do you know about this term? Have you heard about it?
0: I've heard about it. I couldn't give you an exact definition, but it's something to do with sort of acting in a less selfish way, a more sort of community-focused way, right?
1: Yes, you are correct. So it's the term that psychologists use for actions intended to benefit someone else. You know, so it's anything from helping a stranger pick up their shopping to offering a seat on a crowded train.
0: So basically being a good human.
1: Mm-hmm. So now, Caroline and Miral, I want you to imagine you are from work, you know, you're using your usual train and you're staring out of the window. And at the next stop, you see Batman getting on. Not the real Batman, but, you know, just someone dressed as him. This is exactly the situation that researchers used in Milan. So what do? They set up to conduct an experiment to see whether a small shock, you know, could trigger prosocial behavior. Now, these researchers carried out this experiment on the Milan metro. They had a woman who looked heavily pregnant get on the train. And then in half the cases, they had a man who was dressed as Batman get on with the woman. Okay, so the aim was to see if people would give up their seats for the pregnant woman more if Batman was present or not.
0: Interesting. Okay, what did they find?
1: Now imagine this. Without Batman, passengers offered their seats in about 38% of journeys. But with Batman present, that figure increased to around 67%. Now, researchers theorize that this is because seeing something surprising makes us pay more attention to our surroundings. So we are more likely to engage in prosocial behavior.
0: Interesting. Okay, so maybe you're more likely to notice Batman and therefore you're more likely to notice the pregnant woman that got on with him and then you're more likely to give up your seat.
1: Yes. So also there were the researchers' interpretation that because many people they interviewed afterwards, those who gave up their seats said that They didn't even notice Batman. So now they theorize this was an unconscious thing. You know, they unconsciously registered something different on the train and it made them change their behavior. But again, Caroline, we need to stress that that's their interpretation. This study only shows people are more likely to give up their seats, but note why.
0: I can imagine I might also be more likely to give up my seat if Batman gets on a train, because everyone will be sort of looking at Batman and aware of each other, and maybe you're more likely to act in a pro-social way if you're conscious of other people watching you. So maybe the kind of social pressure makes people give up their seat as well. What do you both think you would do if you were part of this experiment? If you were sat on a train and you saw Batman get on, do you think you'd be more likely to give up your seat?
2: Yeah, it's an interesting question. I definitely think I would be likelier to give up my seat, because I think of all the times I take the train when I'm in another city and pay no attention. But every time I'm like on a train with my friends, suddenly everything is more vivid and I'm more aware and just paying attention to the environment more. So I think sometimes there are people who bring your environment into focus a lot more. And in this instance, it's Batman, and I could totally see myself being more aware of my environment. And if I saw someone who needed a seat, almost doing that unconsciously a bit more.
1: Yeah. So I also think I would, but then I don't really associate this with Batman, because, for example, in Kenya, it's really common for people to give up their seats on public transport out of respect or to help someone they think deserves it. And I think we've grown up to that. So I think generally, if I would see the pregnant woman without even seeing the Batman, I would definitely give up my seat.
0: Oh, thank you, Phyllis. So next time I see Batman on a train, I'll watch to see if people start giving up their seats. Miral, you're up next. Where are we going?
2: So I went in a completely different direction from Phyllis. The path that I want to take you guys on is echolocation. I'm wondering if you guys have heard of that.
0: Yes, I have. So echolocation is something that bats and I think over 1,000 other species do. So they basically make a noise and then detect sound waves reflecting off objects and use those reflected waves to build a picture of the environment around them.
2: Yeah, it's interesting because echolocation is used by animals, but it's also used by people. So I want to talk about human echolocation. And I believe, Caroline, you've tried this as well.
0: Yes, I have. It was for a show I did years ago. And basically, I had to talk and walk towards a wall and try and work out where the wall was based on the sound of my voice. And I was convinced that I was going to slam headfirst into this wall. But actually, I found it quite easy to work out where the wall was. I was really surprised by the fact I could get any information out of the sort of reflections of my voice. And I still find it incredible that this is something that humans are capable of. I really thought it was reserved for bats.
2: Yeah, so it's so interesting because not only can humans learn to echolocate, they can do it in 10 weeks. And people can essentially learn to tell how far away things are and even what materials objects are made of. And it's been known about since the 1950s and has allowed people to learn how to rock climb, mountain bike, and rollerblade. People in general use either their bodies or external devices to make a sound, sometimes using their tongues or mobility sticks. Women are even wearing high heels to use the clicking sound to be able to echolocate.
0: Okay, I feel like I should give this a go sat at my desk in the studio. So in front of me, I've got a laptop and two screens, which is quite a reflective surface. So I'm going to shut my eyes and click and see if I can get a sense of where they are. Okay. Oh, no, I've forgotten how to click with my tongue. Okay, right, that was me facing a screen. Let me try facing the other way, see if that feels different. Ooh. Okay, I think I can notice a bit of a difference. When I click facing the screen, the click sounds louder to me. Okay. Phyllis, do you want to give that a go and see if you look as embarrassing as I did?
1: Yes, yes, let me try.
0: You're a good clicker, Phyllis.
1: I'm a good clicker, but I'm not good at echolocation. I feel like it's all the same.
0: It sounds the same?
1: Yes, to me it sounds the same.
2: So we actually have what an expert sounds like echolocating. Both of you did a good job, but let's hear that so it gives you a better idea of what it might sound like.
0: Oh, we need more clicks. I don't think I have the tongue muscle for this.
1: It's faster.
0: Okay, so back to the science. What do we know about what's going on inside people's brains when they're echolocating?
2: During brain scans, participants showed increased auditory cortex activation in response to sound in general, as well as higher gray matter density in auditory areas. But also, both blind and sighted people displayed responses to echoes in their visual cortex.
0: Interesting. Okay, so even though people are doing this without any sight, they're still sort of activating the area of their cortex associated with sight. Listeners, do you use echolocation or have you been inspired to give it a go? Let us know any tips and let us know how you got on. You can email us unexpected@bbc.co.uk or WhatsApp +44 330 678 3080. Still to come, we're joined by a real life Batman. I'm being deadly serious. That's coming up after this.
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0: You're listening to Unexpected Elements from the BBC World Service, where we find the science hiding in plain sight. This week, an alleged motorbike thief vigilante dubbed Mexico's Batman has us discussing superhero science. But the nickname Batman belonged to another long before this news story. Dr. Rodrigo Medellin is Senior Professor of Ecology at the National Autonomous University of Mexico, and he is Mexico's original Batman. That's Bat, space, man. Rather than fighting criminals, Rodrigo has spent decades fighting for the conservation of bats, and he's with us now. Welcome, Rodrigo.
8: Thank you, Caroline.
0: So before we dive straight into this interview, Phyllis Morale, I think we should have a quick chat about how we feel about bats.
1: I think I find bats frightening simply because they are unfamiliar and they're active at night when I'm not. So I am open to learning more about them.
2: I actually think bats are so cute. I'm like, I want to know more about you. We could be pals.
0: That's very cute. So, Rodrigo, bats often have quite a negative public image. Why do you think they sort of get such bad press?
8: There's a group of animals that nobody likes: snakes, spiders, scorpions, bats. But none of those do more for your everyday well-being than bats. So why did this happen? It's a series of issues, but it's the fact that they are nocturnal. And also our very good friend Bram Stoker, when he was writing his wonderful novel Dracula, up to that moment, the reputation of bats in cultures around the world, from China to Mexico, etc., was really positive. But then he decided that his vampire needed to fly long, long distances, and he chose a bat. And then from there, everything else came crashing down.
2: I was wondering about this, like, common fear that people have, which is that bats give you rabies. Should we be that scared of bats that we completely avoid them at all costs?
8: To this day, 99% of the unfortunate human cases of rabies are caused by unvaccinated dogs or cats. And the remaining 1% is caused by rabid foxes or raccoons, and eventually every once in a while, a bat or two. So it's been grossly exaggerated. But because rabies is a lethal disease, we cannot run any risk. If a bat has come into your home, don't touch it with your bare hand. Put a box on top and then a cardboard behind it underneath, and then just take it to the window and let it go.
0: You mentioned that bats do a lot for us. What do bats do for us? I mean, I guess they're part of the food chain, but what else?
8: Number one is pest control. 3 out of every 4 species of bats feed on insects. If you're going to eat anything based on corn or rice or wheat, you are connected to bats, because bats give us about 20 to 30% of those crops. Without them, the pests would eat that 20 to 30%. Number two, seed dispersal. There's many plants in the world, mostly tropical plants, that depend on bats for their dispersal of their seeds. The third benefit that we have is pollination. There's many plants that are either ecologically or economically important for bats. What can I say, Caroline? I'm a Mexican. And if you start thinking of a drink that really epitomizes the Mexican spirit, it's tequila, right? Well, guess what? We have tequila thanks to bats pollinating this giant humongous plant called agave. And those agaves flower once in their life and then they die. And if bats are not around, bye-bye agaves and bye-bye tequila.
0: Which bat is this that's pollinating agave for tequila?
8: This is the lesser long-nosed bat, or as Sir David Attenborough named him, the tequila bat.
0: I've heard a little bit about the lesser long-nosed bat. Doesn't it have a sort of an epic migration journey?
8: It's an incredibly epic migration. The migration takes them from central and southern Mexico to extreme northern Mexico and the southwest of the United States, flying more than 1,700 kilometers, an animal that weighs only 27 grams. It's only the females that migrate. The males stay behind on the beach of central and southern Mexico, scratching their bellies, saying good luck with the baby.
1: So how do scientists study them and know all these things about them without really disturbing them?
8: It is a challenge. In fact, we continue to learn a lot as technology develops to follow them in their migrations. Right now, we're starting with a new technology, which is if your cell phone has the location on, that tag that the bats is carrying on their back is going to use your phone to connect to the satellite and send the location. And that is letting us know which are the stepping stone caves that they use on the way up or down.
0: So you've spent decades working on bat conservation. Is there a species that you're particularly worried about at the moment, or are bats thriving?
8: Well, there's many species, unfortunately, that still remain endangered of extinction. We've been working for the conservation of them, including the lesser long-nosed bat or the tequila bat. And it was the first mammal to ever be delisted because of a recovery program in Mexico in 2014. But then there's others, like the tiny little flat-headed bat, a bat no bigger than my thumb, that was declared extinct in 1996. And then in 2004, we were in the area where this species lives, and we decided to set up mist nets to catch whatever bat we were able to catch there. And we found, to our amazement, 8 of this supposedly extinct species. You can imagine the tequila flowed that night, right? So now we have a recovery plan going.
0: I really want to know if you've got pet bats or if you've ever kept bats.
8: I started at a very, very, very early age. And in those years, yes, I brought bats to the family home, including the amazing vampire bats. From more than 1,500 species of bats in the world, only 3 eat blood. But they're so fascinating. They are probably the only bat that I have seen that actually makes eye contact with you.
0: But how did you feed them? Did you offer up an arm?
8: Almost. Actually, one time I did that, but I went to the vet school at the University of Mexico. I asked, can I bleed a cow from one of those big bays that they have in their bellies? I brought that to my home, and I took my mom's ice trays from the freezer, removed the ice, replaced it with blood, and put them back in the ice chest. And then I would thaw one ice cube of blood per vampire per night. Problem solved.
0: Oh my gosh, I'm also just picturing your poor mum going to get some ice on a hot day and being like, oh, there's no cubes of ice, there's only cubes of blood.
8: But they would still let me do that, you know. My dad was in the ice cream business, and sometimes I would have a dead bat and I would put it in an ice cream pot, you know, in the freezer. And my brother's friends would go, I want some ice cream, and they would find a bat.
0: Fantastic. Thank you so much for joining us, Rodrigo. You just radiate bat love. It's lovely. It's been great talking to you.
8: Thank you for having me.
0: So a hunt for a Mexican vigilante targeting suspected motorbike thieves led us to track down the real Mexican Batman. And we've uncovered a real-life human superpower, echolocation. Plus, we finally know what happens when Batman gets on a train. People are more likely to give up their seat. But don't leave us just yet. Coming up, what do a barcode and a spoonful of soil have in common? We'll have the answer for you after this.
9: From Kentucky Public Radio, I'm Bill Burton. Governor Andy Beshear says state tax revenues modestly increased over the last fiscal year by 1.7%. Capitol reporter Sylvia Goodman says it meant the state brought in $320 million more than projected.
10: Originally, Governor Beshear said the state would actually be facing a $156 million deficit. That was based on projections from the nonpartisan consensus forecasting group. But tax revenues outpaced the group's expectations and are $320 million over budget. Beshear attributed it to the state's strong economy and his administration's, quote, strong fiscal management. The Democratic governor also took the opportunity to call for more funding in the state's two-year budget. The fiscal year started on July 1, and Beshear has already started making cuts he has blamed on the General Assembly. I'm Sylvia Goodman in Louisville.
9: Two candidates for the restructured Jefferson County Board of Education are running in school board districts they don't live in. Jess Clark with the Kentucky Center for Investigative Reporting has more.
11: All five of the newly redrawn districts are up for election this fall, but paperwork for two candidates shows their home addresses are outside the boundaries of the districts they're running in. Gay Perry Adelman is running in District 3 but lives in District 2, and Sean Spencer lives in District 1 but is running in District 5. That makes them ineligible under state law, but to remove them from the ballot, someone has to file a petition with the Jefferson County Circuit Court. The petitioner can be a political opponent or another voter in the districts they're running in. I'm Jess Clark in Louisville.
9: With only a few weeks until the annual Fancy Farm Picnic in far western Kentucky, the event's political speaker lineup is starting to take shape. Among those receiving speaking invitations are two men running in the November election to replace Senator Mitch McConnell. Organizers say Republican Senate candidate Andy Barr has confirmed he will speak at the event, but they're still waiting to hear from Democrat Charles Booker. That's the latest statewide news for this hour. I'm Bill Burton in Louisville. This is Kentucky Public Radio.
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0: This is Unexpected Elements from the BBC World Service, the science show that takes inspiration from the news. I'm Caroline Steele in Cardiff in Wales, and with me are
1: Phyllis Mwate in Nairobi, Kenya,
2: and Maral Jamal in Nunavut, Canada.
0: Now, the three of us are journalists. We watch and add to the stories that reach people around the world every week. And next up is a chance for one of us to highlight a story that they feel has unjustly gone under the radar of global news. Panelists are also offered a tempting bonus point if they can link their unsung science story to the theme of the show. Although, I should say, bonus points are worthless and come with absolutely no reward. Maral, I think you're up this week. What have you got? And can you link it to this week's theme?
2: So I don't think I'm going to be able to link it to the theme, but I did want to talk about a really cool story from here in Nunavut. And I want to talk about how eDNA is being used to map the biodiversity of the Arctic Ocean.
0: Okay, so I have to start with asking you, what is eDNA? It makes me think of, I don't know, like electronic DNA?
2: Not quite. It's environmental DNA, which is essentially genetic material shed by all organisms. So fish, birds, insects, microbes, everything we shed into the environment, from feces to skin to tissues and mucus, all of this is known as environmental DNA or eDNA. And it's interesting because researchers are using it as a snapshot to know what organisms or what microbes exist in the Arctic Ocean, how many of them there are, and what problems they can help us solve when it comes to the Arctic Ocean and our oceans in a larger sense.
0: So how do you use eDNA to map biodiversity in the Arctic Ocean?
2: The researchers that I spoke with at the University of Calgary, they collected water samples over 6 years and from different locations along the Arctic Ocean aboard the Amundsen Icebreaker. And they're doing both DNA sequencing and identifying particularly the microbes or animals that are important to the communities in Nunavut and the Canadian Arctic.
0: So when they've collected all this information, what do the scientists do with it?
2: The information that these researchers had, they took that back to communities on the ground. So for example, the data that they collected or the microbes that they collected along the coast of like Cambridge Bay in Nunavut, they took that back to the communities and said, hey, here's like the microbes that we found in the water samples that we collected. And do you have any issues that you want to address? Or do you have any questions about this? And the community said, well, we're seeing that our musk ox is struggling a bit. Can you help make the connection? And so the connection they made was that there are parasites in the water that are unique to the environment in Cambridge Bay. And that's affecting the health of the musk ox that is, you know, using the water or, you know, living alongside this water in Cambridge Bay as well.
0: Interesting. So lots of important information, really.
2: Yeah. And eDNA is a pretty simple and like pretty well-used system, but it's been interesting because it's coming into the Arctic now, in some ways, at least in the Canadian Arctic, you know, because it's so difficult to travel to communities here. And a lot of the biodiversity that we deal with are like, you know, animals that need to be protected and that are important to communities. You're not always going to be able to look at a musk ox and know what's wrong with it or have samples from the musk ox itself. So eDNA that's collected from the environment around a muskox, including the water, is one way of understanding what's happening to the muskox in a larger sense.
0: Maral, I feel bad because you've said muskox many times, so I should have asked this before, but what is a muskox? Is it an ox that smells like musk?
2: Well, I can't confirm what a musk ox smells like, but it is sort of like an ox, and it's found in the Western Arctic. So it is an animal that is quite important to Inuit communities in the Western Arctic off Nunavut, and it's used to feed communities. And muskox fur is actually like long and quite thin. So it's used, you know, for creating coats sometimes, or to use along the lines of the hood of your parka, for example. But it's mostly used in men's parka more than women's.
0: Interesting. So it's an important species in your part of the world.
2: It is, yeah.

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1: They are using a technique called metabarcoding. They do it to identify DNA from many different organisms in a single sample. So it gives the scientists a much broader picture of biodiversity, as you've said, you know, and ecosystem health. So it's already happening in these parts too.
2: So we actually talked about metabarcoding on the show a few weeks ago. So it's a new DNA sequencing technique where you can identify multiple species from one environmental sample, an environmental sample being something like a spoonful of soil, which I think is pretty cool. Thanks, Maral, and thank you, Phyllis. And now we know what a barcode and a spoonful of soil have in common. They both contain a hidden code that can tell you what's inside. We've come to the part of the show where we dig through our inbox, listen to our voice notes, and read our postcards to hear what you have to say about our past shows. Now, if you listened last week, you'll remember we shared some science jokes. One went down well, others required a bit too much explaining. Now, some of you have written in with your own comic contributions. Phyllis, could you read out this first email?
1: Yes, sure, Caroline. So this one comes to us from Pat in the UK. Vanna Heisinger or Heisenberg is out driving and gets stopped by the police. "Do you know how fast you are going?" asks the policeman. "Only vaguely," says Heisenberg, "but I know exactly where I am."
2: I love that one. Very nerdy, but great. Maral, I'm getting crickets from you.
3: No, that was a good one. I'm here. I think my Zoom might be blocking my quiet laughter, but that was actually a good one. It might not necessarily translate, you know, in different situations, but if you're a nerd, nerd recognizes nerd in that joke.
2: So it's based on the Heisenberg uncertainty principle, which basically says you can't know both the position of something and its exact momentum. So you can only know where something is or how fast it's going. And because Heisenberg doesn't know how fast he's going, he can know exactly where he is. I think that's a great joke. Not only is it nerdy, it's also physics, which is my favorite. So I'm giving it a 9 out of 10. What would you guys rate it?
1: Yeah. I rate it 8.5 because it's so sciencey. It's so unexpected.
0: WEKU is a 100% community-funded public service. 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
2: He says you can't know both the position of something and its exact momentum. So you can only know where something is or how fast it's going. And because Heisenberg doesn't know how fast he's going, he can know exactly where he is. I think that's a great joke. Not only is it nerdy, it's also physics, which is my favorite. So I'm giving it a 9 out of 10. What would you guys rate it?
1: Yeah, I rate it 8.5 because it's so sciencey. It's so unexpected. So yeah.
2: That's good. 8.5 is specific. I like that, Phyllis. What about you, Maral?
3: Yeah, I would go for a 9 or 9.5 as well. I should say, like, there's something nice about these nerdy jokes that you sometimes have to explain. I think there would be people who would really appreciate this joke, especially with the explanation.
2: Now, staying on themes from last week, we also talked about the difficulties of having a period in space, which women have experienced. And we also talked about the challenges of having a baby in space, which no one has yet experienced. Now, David in Belgium wrote in to share a hole in the plan to eventually colonize Mars. He puzzles. Shall I read this or does anyone else want to give it a go? It's about space sex.
1: Okay, let me go. How can you plan a colony without figuring out space sex first? The physics alone is a logistical nightmare. Newton's third law basically is the first problem. Plus, I read that recent studies show that microgravity makes human sperm completely lose its sense of direction.
2: Interesting. Thanks so much for getting in touch, David. So we've actually covered this sperm research on unexpected elements before. As David said, sperm orientation and navigation are seriously disrupted when in reduced gravity. And that sounds like it's probably a problem for fertilization. But the gravity on Mars is about a third of the strength of the gravity here on Earth, which is much better than, say, on the International Space Station, where there's basically zero gravity. So maybe that will help.
1: Okay, so what this means is that microgravity may

0: you know, may affect how an embryo, if we are going deeper into this, implants and how a fetus develops, microgravity?
1: Yes, sperm maybe take cues from the force of gravity acting on them in terms of which direction to swim. And if they're in microgravity, it seems that they're quite disorientated, which might be a problem for fertilization of humans in the future. So maybe we need to bring IVF to space. As for the physics of sex in space, as far as we know, no one has ever had sex in space. So maybe that's an experiment for the future.
2: I mean, if I can just say, like, I think the big challenge for me when I think about space is we have a long way to go in figuring out takeout food. And what I really, really love is takeout food of any kind on any day at any time. And just, you know, like the joy of coming home with a takeout container that sometimes has Indian food, sometimes just has fries, sometimes has onion rings. Like the thought of not having that feels just as bad as anything, like, you know, as like more than figuring out reproduction. I'm like, what do we do about this takeout food situation that we all genuinely love?
1: I love how you're like, forget about space sex. What about space takeaways? I mean, fair. Yeah, it would be too long to order a takeaway from your local Indian restaurant. That would be a problem. Unless we got to a point where we'd colonized Mars so much that you did have a local chip shop that you could order a takeaway from. But I imagine that won't be for a long time. So I'm guessing you don't want to sign up to be the first wave of humans to head to Mars.
2: No.
1: Okay, so I think I would be weirdly quite, I mean, I'm claustrophobic, so you wouldn't be able to get me in a spaceship. But if I could teleport to Mars safely, then I think I'd be quite well suited to life on Mars because I like bland food. I like sort of gloopy food. I think I'd be quite happy living on freeze-dried food.
0: Oh.
1: I don't really like takeaways. They tend to taste of too much. So I'd be happy with my sort of bag of potato that I just add a bit of water to and I suck through a straw. Happy days.
0: Oh, wow. Another thing I think is, I heard they said a hug isn't just simple as it sounds. You know, you might want to hug someone, but gravity might push each other apart. And I love hugs. No, I won't survive.
1: That's true. Yes, we need to work out a way to hug as well. Okay, we're many, many moons away from colonizing Mars. Thank you so much to everyone who's got in touch. If you'd like to be a part of the show, then please do send us your comments, science jokes, anything really. You can email unexpected@bbc.co.uk or you can WhatsApp us on +44 330 678 3080. We'll be right back after this.
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1: We've come to the part of the show where I get to dig a bit deeper into something that's on my mind. Now, all this talk about heroes has got me thinking about my own personal heroes. And because I'm quite a nerd, they're usually scientists doing incredible work. For example, Nobel Prize winners. Here's a clip about one of my favourites on the BBC World Service's new show called NewsHour, presented by Tim Franks back in 2021.
6: He's Ardem Pataputian, who, along with his fellow American professor, David Julius, has made groundbreaking discoveries about how our sensory mechanisms operate. First, let's get the formal tribute from one of the members of the Nobel Committee, Patrick Emfors.
7: The work by David Julius and Ardem Pataputian has unlocked one of the secrets of nature by explaining the molecular basis for sensing temperature and mechanical force. This represents a foundation for our perception of temperature, heat pain, touch, and the location and movement of our body called proprioception.
1: Now, by their nature, Nobel Prizes recognise exceptional individuals. And there's no doubt that Adam's work is exceptional. But when he was interviewed on NewsHour, he was very keen to share the credit.
8: It's not just the two of us. You know, these awards recognise just one or two people. It's important to note that there's a whole field of researchers studying this, including the many young, talented scientists working in our laboratories to make these discoveries.
1: I thought it was really cool when I heard this. It's really nice that he sort of takes a moment to acknowledge that it's not him as a lone individual. He's part of a bigger team.
2: I kind of love that because I think that science also can take so much time, like any professional field. And to reach that level of like work or excellence, it's never just one person, you know, and it's like an entire community that gets you there. So it's just cool to hear that.
1: Yeah. And I think as journalists, we can be part of the problem. I think it's quite tempting to talk about scientists as if they're lone wolves. They're individuals that push a field forward. Think Einstein, Newton, Stephen Hawking. And this is definitely a trap that I've personally fallen into in the past. In fact, I recently learnt that my understanding of one scientist's story was missing the bigger picture. So, Maral, Phyllis, have either of you heard of Hedy Lamarr?
0: Yeah, and I'm shocked you saying scientists and then saying her name. I thought she was a movie star.
1: She is a movie star.
0: That's what I know about her.
1: Yes. So Hedy Lamarr was a Hollywood film star and mm-hmm. a scientist or inventor. Maral, had you heard of her?
2: Again, like Phyllis, I had just heard about her in the context of films. So this is super interesting.
1: Oh, okay. Well, you guys are going to love this story. So during the Second World War, Hedy, alongside a famous composer called George Antheil, developed a frequency hopping system to prevent radio signals from being jammed.
2: That is so cool. Also, it's such an important time to be doing that work.
1: Yes, she was very sort of her time. Have you heard of frequency hopping before?
0: I haven't.
1: Okay, so the way it works is if you've got two devices, like, say, a controller and a torpedo. I'm using the example of a torpedo because we're in World War II at this time. And the controller and the torpedo are communicating with each other using radio waves. Rather than sending messages at one frequency, which can quite easily be jammed by the enemy if they work the frequency out, instead, the two hop between different frequencies, making it very hard to pinpoint and block the message, which is a pretty clever solution, right?
0: Yeah, it is.
1: Now, I thought that the next part of Hedy and George's story was that their invention was taken up by the Navy and used during World War II. Until I came across Tony Rothman. He's a theoretical physicist who knows Hedy Lamarr and George Antheil's work inside out. Here he is.
9: George spent a considerable amount of time lobbying the Navy to use the system, but they rejected it. The only way they had to synchronize the receiver and the transmitter is to start them off at the same time. And so if anything got fouled up along the way, you know, it would just cease working. So it's not a very reliable system. No, it was completely shelved during the war.
1: So Hedy and George didn't create a system that controlled torpedoes. And although they did get a patent for their version of frequency hopping, they were far from the only ones with the idea. Here's another clip from my chat with Tony.
9: Not too long ago, a fellow named David Irvin, who's an engineer with a number of several dozen patents to his name. He's also a patent examiner who's practiced before the U.S. Patent Office. He had the wherewithal to actually look at the original documents surrounding the Lamarr Antheil patent that are in the Patent Office. And what he discovered was that, in fact, the Patent Office rejected the claim that they had invented frequency hopping. And this claim was that they had come up with this idea, which we now call frequency hopping. They said, this is our idea. The patent examiner said, no, you didn't. This has been in other patents that have fully covered this, and they named, for instance, a patent by a Dutchman named Wilhelm Birches, which is another of the predecessors, and another one. And anyway, what they said, we can't allow you to make this claim in the patent. So I think that's really the end of the story, that they invented this idea. We have the primary documents, and it's in black and white. And as far as I'm concerned, as a scientist, one document is worth a million rumors.
1: That's so interesting, because this is a story I have heard over and over again as a science journalist. And I think, you know, I'm kind of sad that it's not the case that Hedy Lamarr can sort of be credited entirely for frequency hopping, because it's such a lovely story. You know, as an actress, she's a sort of unlikely character. It's nice to have a woman massively contributing to an area of science, just because, you know, in history that hasn't been recognized often. But I guess, you know, that's also not how science works, right? It's rarely one person sort of being the inventor behind something, as often lots of people contributing a little bit.
9: You know, it's public imagination, you know, Hollywood movies and so forth. You know, a discovery is always made by some lone inventor, some isolated genius who says, Eureka, and everything is clear, and, you know, does the thing from beginning to end. That's absolutely not how science works. Almost any scientific discovery or invention you can think of is made multiple times by multiple people.
1: So Hedy Lamarr is an example of an incredible human who was a cog in a big machine. So she and George did invent a version of frequency hopping, which has contributed to the Wi-Fi and Bluetooth technologies that we use today. But together, they're not the whole machine. And another example of this, which always makes me smile, is the inventor of the radio. So in the US, children in schools are taught that it's Marconi who invented the radio. Here in the UK, it's Oliver Lodge. In India, it's Jagadish Chandra Bose. In New Zealand, I think it's Ernest Rutherford. In Russia, it's Alexander Popov. I could go on. Maral Phyllis, do you know who's credited with inventing radio where you are?
0: For us, radio in Kenya, we know, we are taught from school that it wasn't invented by one person. We were told it was introduced, and we were taught it was introduced by the British colonial administration in the late 1920s. So we don't credit one person. We are told it was introduced as a broadcasting service. So there's no single individual that's credited with inventing radio in Kenya. No.
1: That's very interesting. Yeah. What about you, Maral?
2: I actually do not have the answer for this for Canada. I do know that the radio obviously played a pretty big role in Canada's presence during the Second World War, and also the role of Canadian journalists in bringing news from the ground back to Canadians here. But I'm not sure who Canadians credit with the creation of the radio here.
1: Interesting. And, you know, we've said a lot of names, right? And none of these names are wrong. All of these people developed similar devices in 1894 or 1895. And it just goes to show, you know, it's not one person responsible for the whole of radio. Instead, it's lots of different people playing different parts at the same time. So where am I going with this? I guess it's been a bit of a self-indulgent reflection on what it means to be a good science journalist, and sort of a reminder not to fall for saying, don't let the truth get in the way of a good story. Because I think it can be tempting to almost sort of approximate things and be like, this person did this amazing thing, because that can sound like a better story than, oh, this person did this little thing, and then this person did this other little thing, and then this person did this other little thing because this person did this thing. And that can sound a bit less sort of romantic, but it's maybe a more accurate representation of science. Phyllis, what do you think?
0: No, I think I agree with you most times. And as you've said, it's a reflection to you, to me too. We just stick with one name, in fact, especially when there's been an award or something. So we stick to this person and that one person, and then we credit them and we want to talk about them and we invite them for all these interviews and all these things. But we forget that, you know, they're not alone. They have a multitude or crowds or so many people around them who are helping them.
2: I mean, even journalism is more often than not a group effort, the best journalism anyways. So I feel like we're so quick to tell stories of like the singular person or like the lone inventor, but our own work takes so many people. And so it's important to recognize that in other professions or fields as well.
1: Yes, true. I guess with journalism, you have things like someone writes an article and then their name is put on it, the byline. But actually, you know, someone might have helped them with the research. There's probably been an editor reading over the article. And I guess even here on Unexpected Elements, right, you hear our three voices. But behind us, there's a whole team, you know, doing lots of research, structuring the show, editing the show. And true, we credit them at the end, but, you know, it's just a quick moment with their name, which in comparison to the amount of work they do, doesn't really feel like a very fair representation.
0: Yeah, and not all the time you'll get a guest like Adam in that show, BBC show, Is It NewsHour? Yeah, not all the time you'll get a guest like that who will then, you know, credit the other people. Sometimes they just go with the questions that you're asking them, and then it becomes as if it's a one-sided, or, you know, you've overlooked other people.
1: Yeah, I think Adam's moment there of sort of thanking the whole team, the whole of science behind him, was really important and really cool. Right, before we get too existential, I think it's time to wrap up. And I have a favour to ask for another World Service show. So the Evidence podcast is exploring the effects of microplastics, and they need your help. If you have a question about how microplastics might be affecting our health, please send them to the.evidence@bbc.co.uk. And please do that by the 22nd of July, and they'll try to give you an answer in the show. Right, that's all we have time for. Now I want to say a huge thank you to the team. Firstly, Phyllis Mwati. Thank you, Phyllis.
0: Asante sana, Caroline. Thank you.
1: And Maral Jamal in Nunavut, Canada. Thanks so much, Maral.
2: Thanks so much, Caroline and Phyllis.
1: I'm Caroline Steele, and as I said, the three of us didn't do this alone. The team of production superheroes were producer Margaret Cecil Hawkins with Ella Hubber, Robbie Wojciechowski and Alice McKee. Studio production was provided by Divan Rose. Do join us next week for more Unexpected Elements.

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2: This is Alex Ritson with the newsroom. President Trump scraps his plan to charge a 20% protection levy on ships passing through the Strait of Hormuz.
3: It was never fair to me that we would be guarding the strait when we basically don't need the oil at all. It wasn't important for us, but it was important for allies. It was important for people that we get along with.
2: America's top banks record soaring profits despite global economic uncertainty. It's an hour to go until kickoff in the first World Cup semi-final between France and Spain. One of China's top officials, Politburo member Ma Xingrui, is expelled over sex and corruption charges. And a fossil becomes the most expensive dinosaur.

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1: 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Coming up later in our program today, settlers destroyed a shepherding community in the occupied West Bank despite a suspension order from Israel's highest court. The court has warned of legal anarchy as more of its decisions are flouted. Also, NPR's Juana Summers speaks with author and New York Magazine writer Alyssa Shalesky about her new book based on her eponymous Sex Diaries column. These stories and more coming up on All Things Considered on WEKU.
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3: All right, get this. Back in the 1970s, there was actually a proposal for a federal jobs guarantee.
4: So an American who remains persistently unemployed, in theory, would have been able to sue the federal government for relief and damages.
3: I'm Kai Rizdal. What that bill became instead. Next time on Marketplace.
1: This evening at 6:30, right here on WEKU. Taking a quick look at traffic in Lexington, we have a traffic advisory on West Main Street between Limestone and Upper Street.
5: Live from NPR News in Culver City, California, I'm Dwayne Brown. Two Supreme Court justices made a rare appearance today before Congress seeking millions of dollars to enhance security as threats challenging other justices nationwide is increasingly affecting their personal and family lives. Justice Elena Kagan and Amy Coney Barrett testified before a House Appropriations panel. Coney Barrett says the additional funding is needed to beef up security amid increased violence and intimidation.
6: As Justice Kagan said, federal judges across the country, throughout the judiciary, including the Supreme Court, continue to do their jobs without fear or favor, but the threat level is really high.
5: The hearing comes 2 weeks after the Supreme Court wrapped up a series of major opinions that included giving more power to President Trump over regulatory agencies, while rejecting his wide-ranging tariffs on foreign-made goods. Ukraine's prime minister and government have resigned as President Zelensky shuffles a cabinet that's been in place for less than a year from Kyiv. NPR's Polina Litvinova has more.
7: Ukrainian media report that Yulia Sviridenko, now the former prime minister, might become a Ukraine's ambassador to the U.S. However, she hasn't confirmed this officially. It's also unclear who will lead the new government, but Ukrainians seem most concerned about the fate of Defense Minister Mykhailo Fedorov. Fedorov is credited with a strategy shift that saw Ukraine launch dozens of successful attacks on Russia's oil facilities, causing significant damage to the Russian economy. But Ukrainian media say some top commanders don't approve of Fedorov's overall approach, and this may put him in an uncertain position. The Ukrainian parliament is expected to vote for the new government in the next few days. Polina Litvinova, NPR News, Kyiv.
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1: It's 4:32, live from the 88.9 WEKU newsroom. I'm Jaron Cohen. Governor Andy Beshear's senior advisor is leaving the administration for a possible run to replace him. As Lisa Autry reports, Rodkey Atkins says he's considering a bid for governor next year.
8: During a podcast in June, Atkins said he was giving the race very serious consideration. He narrowly lost the 2019 Democratic primary to Beshear. Atkins previously represented Rowan, Elliott, and Lewis counties in the Kentucky House from 1987 to 2019, and part of that time he served as majority leader. A statement from Governor Beshear said Atkins' last day in his administration was Friday and called him an invaluable member to Team Kentucky. A spokesperson for Atkins said he would have more to share on his future plans in the coming days. Atkins would become the second member of the Beshear administration to run for governor. Lieutenant Governor Jacqueline Coleman announced her campaign in April. Beshear is term limited, and the race to succeed him is wide open. I'm Lisa Autry in Bowling Green.
1: The annual Harry Dean Stanton Fest in Lexington was held over the weekend, bringing together film fans across generations to celebrate the storied career of the late actor. Stanton, who grew up an hour outside of Lexington, was one of Hollywood's most beloved character actors, featuring in films like Pretty in Pink, The Last Temptation of Christ, The Avengers, Wild at Heart, and many more. Natalie Cunningham of Lexington says the festival is a living tribute to an actor who never won an Oscar or got a star on the Hollywood Walk of Fame.
9: There is something about celebrating someone's talent across all of the decades that he was, and the people that want to come and celebrate him still, and still want to gather for that. That's kind of beyond what a Hollywood star could give you, and I think that's really beautiful.
1: Stanton would have turned 100 years old today. Madison County Emergency Management is asking residents with debris from last month's flash flooding to place it on the curb for collection. The county is working with a contractor to collect it this week. Anyone with flood damage is eligible for debris pickup. The department is asking those disposing of debris to not block roadways, sidewalks, drainage ditches, fire hydrants, utility poles, or mailboxes. It also says not to place debris beneath power or utility lines. That can limit access for collection equipment and cause injury or damage. Learn more at weku.org. It's 4:35.
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11: It's All Things Considered from NPR News. I'm Scott Detrow in Washington.
12: And I'm Elsa Chang in Culver City, California. Well, some good news on the cost of living today. Inflation cooled last month. It is a relief for consumers, but it might not last as the war against Iran heats back up. Here to tell us about all of this is NPR personal finance reporter Stephen Bisaha. Hi, Stephen.
13: Hey, Elsa. Always nice to have some good news about inflation.
12: It is. But now you're going to tell us it's limited. Okay, so what did we learn from the Labor Department's latest read on inflation?
13: Well, look, if you do look at this report, there is a lot to be positive about. Consumer prices were up 3.5% from a year ago. That is still pretty high, but not nearly as much as in May when it hit the highest point in more than 3 years.
12: Yeah.
13: A lot of this comes down to gas prices. Remember in June, the U.S. had a ceasefire with Iran that seemed to be sticking. Mm-hmm. The national price for a gallon of regular was still up from where it was before the war, but by the end of June, the price was 71 cents lower than the peak in May. That's actually caused prices overall to go down from a month earlier, which, you know, not common to see prices falling.
12: No, not common, and it sounds good, but a lot has changed this month. And yeah. Stephen, it looks like this conflict with Iran is ratcheting back up. So how does that change this picture you're describing?
13: Yeah, we are back in this uncertain time and far from those falling gas prices that brought us that relief back in June. Now, it is looking like prices could go back up again, and it's giving a sense of, like, here we go again.
12: Yeah,
13: I did call up Dan North to get his take. He's a senior economist at the insurance firm Allianz Trade North America, and he said, be careful about celebrating.
14: Let's not pop the champagne corks just yet, because in the case of war, the uncertainty really makes it difficult to predict what could possibly happen.
13: Yeah, to that point, just yesterday, President Trump said the U.S. would charge a 20% toll on cargo ships going through the Strait of Hormuz. Today, he walked that back and said no toll. Remember, the ceasefire between U.S. and Iran is now over. Iran says the strait is closed. U.S. military is putting back up its blockade. This all just goes to show that the situation, it still has a ton of turmoil.
12: A ton. Okay, well, the Federal Reserve, it watches inflation closely. And I saw that the new Fed chair, Kevin Warsh, spoke before Congress today. So what did he say about all of this?
13: Yeah, this was day one of two of testimony for Kevin Warsh on the Hill. And all this uncertainty we're talking about puts the Fed in this tough spot deciding on what to do about interest rates. The one thing that Warsh did make clear in his testimony was he really spoke forcefully about the need to fight inflation.
15: If we get policy right, and I can assure you we will, the inflation surge of the last 5 years will be a thing of the past.
13: Now, to be clear, Warsh did not specifically say the Fed would raise interest rates. But that is the main way the Fed fights inflation. So that could put him at odds with President Trump, who appointed Warsh and long made it clear that he wants rates cuts. But here we have Warsh saying things like the Fed has no tolerance for elevated inflation. Even with today's report providing some relief, it still shows inflation well above the Fed's target of 2%.
12: Okay, but for regular Americans, what does this report mean for the cost of living right now?
13: Yeah, Kevin Warsh has said, like he had said, it's been 5 years of high inflation. That's really weighed on people.
12: Yeah.
13: I spoke with drivers filling up yesterday at a gas station in Birmingham, Alabama, and I kept hearing these different versions of like resignation about the cost of living, some with a smile, some were just exhausted. For the most part,

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1: This is Think History. I'm Bill Goodman. The 1992 Penny Marshall film, A League of Their Own, was a widely acclaimed and highly successful film about the All-American Girls Professional Baseball League, which operated during the World War II era when many Major League Baseball players were serving in the military. Louisville had its very own players in the Women's League in Gertrude Lefty Gannot and Anna Mae Hutchison. Gannot played for the Kenosha Comets in 1944 and the South Bend Blue Sox in 1945, setting records for her defense at first base while also pitching. Hutchison was a pitcher and catcher for the Racine Belles and the Muskegon Lassies from 1944 to 1949, becoming a two-time All-Star, pitching a no-hitter, and leading the Belles to the 1946 league championship. After her playing days, Hutchison remained in Wisconsin while Gannot returned to Louisville. Both continued to play amateur sports. After the success of the movie, the Baseball Hall of Fame produced an exhibit on the league, which included the accomplishments of both women.
2: Think History is a production of Kentucky Humanities, where we've been telling Kentucky's story for 54 years. Learn more at kyhumanities.org.
3: Live from NPR News in Culver City, California, I'm Dwayne Brown. Israeli airstrikes killed at least 13 Palestinians across Gaza today. The attacks come as Gaza's health ministry says 50 Palestinians have been killed and more than 200 wounded over the past week. NPR's Anis Baba has more.
4: Israeli strikes hit the several parts of Gaza on Tuesday. In northern Gaza, hospital officials say seven people were killed when a strike hit a police post where civilians had gathered to file complaints. Gaza Interior Ministry says those killed included the head of police in northern Gaza and his deputy. The Israeli military said the strike targeted and killed four men described as Hamas militant, including Mohammed Salem, who it identified as the head of military security for Hamas Central Jabalia Battalion. In southern Gaza, medics say an Israeli strike hit 10 sheltering displaced families, killing one person. Separately, health officials say a 10-year-old child was killed by Israeli gunfire with a bullet in the chest. Anis Baba, NPR News, Gaza.
3: Well, several states are asking their voters to make it harder to pass constitutional amendments. There are various measures before voters this year that would impose higher thresholds to approve the changes. NPR's Ashley Lopez reports.
5: Supporters of these measures say a simple majority makes it too easy for voters to make changes to their state's constitution. That's why state lawmakers in North Dakota, South Dakota, and Utah are asking their voters this year to consider raising the approval threshold to 60%. Kelly Hall with the Fairness Project says that would make citizen-led amendments nearly impossible.
6: That 60% supermajority is such a high threshold for agreement on any topic in our divided America that it really does thwart the will of the majority. It thwarts the will of the people.
5: Next month, voters in Missouri will consider a measure requiring amendments passed in each of the state's congressional districts.
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7: It's 5:32. Live from the 88.9 WEKU Newsroom, I'm Jaron Cohen. Two candidates for the Jefferson County Board of Education are seeking to represent districts they do not live in. An analysis by LPM found District 3 candidate Gay Perry Adelman lives in District 2, and that District 5 candidate Sean Spencer lives in District 1. That makes them ineligible to hold the offices they seek under state law. But Taylor Brown, an attorney for the Kentucky State Board of Elections, says they can't be removed from the ballot unless a petition is filed.
8: It's actually up to either a voter or one of the political opponents to bring the action into circuit court. And then a judge will make a determination whether that person's qualified to be on the ballot or not.
7: All five seats are up for election this fall. The new districts were designed by state lawmakers in an overhaul of the Jefferson County Board of Education earlier this year. Kentucky Governor Andy Beshear says state tax revenues modestly increased over the last fiscal year by 1.7%. Capitol reporter Sylvia Goodman says it meant the state brought in $320 million more than projected.
9: Originally, Governor Beshear said the state would actually be facing a $156 million deficit. That was based on projections from the nonpartisan consensus forecasting group. But tax revenues outpaced the group's expectations and are $320 million over budget. Bashir attributed it to the state's strong economy and his administration's, quote, strong fiscal management. The Democratic governor also took the opportunity to call for more funding in the state's two-year budget. The fiscal year started on July 1, and Bashir has already started making cuts he has blamed on the General Assembly. I'm Sylvia Goodman in Louisville.
7: Specialty cut flowers are a growing sector of agriculture in Kentucky. In less than a decade, the number of flower farms has more than doubled, from about 90 to over 230 this year. Agriculture Commissioner Jonathan Schell says there are lots of occasions to buy fresh flowers and many acres being farmed. Those operations are often near population centers like Lexington, Bowling Green, and Paducah. Some farmers grow flowers in addition to other crops, but overall, Schell says cut flower farming added $2.2 million to the state's economy last year. Learn more at weku.org. It's 5:32.
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10: This is All Things Considered from NPR News. I'm Elsa Chang in Culver City, California.
11: And I'm Scott Detrow in Washington. The Supreme Court did something today it has not done in 7 years. It sent two of its justices to Capitol Hill to testify about its budget request for the coming year. The budget has grown dramatically in recent years because of the equally dramatic rise in the number and intensity of threats to the justices' safety. NPR Legal Affairs correspondent Nina Totenberg joins us now to talk about today's hearings, which took place before the House and Senate Appropriations Subcommittees that do deal with the court's funding. Hi, Nina.
12: Hi there.
11: What's the headline from this?
12: The headline is basically that Justices Elena Kagan and Amy Coney Barrett were essentially preaching to the choir today because members of Congress of both parties have in recent years also experienced a large spike in threats. Indeed, as Justice Kagan pointed out, it was Republican Daryl Issa and Democrat Elijah Cummings who insisted that the court beef up its security 10 years ago after Justice Antonin Scalia died in his sleep on a hunting trip with no security anywhere nearby to respond quickly.
13: They said, kind of like, we think you're crazy, you know, that you have less security than the director of the Office of Personnel Management does. And we think that you have to do better.
12: Before that, the justices basically had little to no security. They drove their own cars to work, went to the movies and shopped at supermarkets unaccompanied, and did their private travel on their own. And frankly, they liked it that way because, also, frankly, having security is personally invasive.
11: Mm-hmm.
12: But the number of threats has grown so exponentially that they had to undertake major changes, including expanding the court police just this year for the coming year by 38% to protect the justices and their homes at all times and funding additional cybersecurity measures. And yet, as Justice Kagan pointed out, the court's budget of $207 million is extremely modest. It's just 0.1% of the entire federal budget.
11: Did either justice, either Kagan or Barrett, give any specifics about the way these threats have affected them and their families?
12: Yes, they did. Justice Barrett came prepared to give two good illustrations. First was the day she brought home a bulletproof vest.
14: My 12-year-old son was standing in the doorway of my bedroom, and he wanted to know what it was, and I didn't know how to respond because I didn't expect that performing this service was going to put me in the position of explaining to my children what a bulletproof vest was and why I had to wear one.
12: She also described how just 6 weeks ago her house was swatted with local police responding to a fake emergency call. The locals would have invaded the Barrett home, but for the fact that her own Supreme Court detail was there to prevent it. Several committee members also asked about the Supreme Court's ethics requirements, noting that members of Congress and the executive branch are limited to gifts under $50, while the Supreme Court has no such limit. Democratic Congresswoman Rosa DeLauro said she supports a bill that would ban most gifts, and she similarly called for some sort of enforcement mechanism for the ethics rules adopted by the Supreme Court itself. But Justice Kagan, who said she favors an enforcement mechanism, said that creating such a system is really hard. After all, as she noted, you wouldn't want either the president or Congress imposing a system on the court because that would lead to compromising the independence of the judiciary. One idea that Kagan seemed to like would be to create a panel of distinguished retired judges to enforce the court's ethics code, but Justice Barrett seemed unpersuaded.
14: Who selects the judges? How is the panel comprised?
12: That answer shows you how hard it can be to get the court to agree on new remedies.
11: When it comes to the broader political climate, though, I'm curious, was there any discussion today about, you know, specifically President Trump's furious and personal reaction to some of the court's recent rulings?
12: Yes, Democratic Senator Jack Reed asked about that, and Justice Kagan responded by citing the Chief Justice's 2025

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1: This is 88.9 WEKU. Far from the Hollywood Hills, Lexington's annual Harry Dean Stanton Fest paid tribute to the life and career of the late film legend and Kentucky native this weekend. For the Appalachian Mid-South Newsroom, Derek Operly reports.
2: A bottle of Budweiser sits at Harry Dean Stanton's gravesite in Bluegrass Memorial Gardens outside of Lexington. General Manager Kelly Boston plucks grass and dusts it off before a screening of Cool Hand Luke in the cemetery. The 1967 film is kicking off the Harry Dean Stanton Fest, a tribute to the late character actor.
3: Oh, I said a lot of people don't know who he is by his name until you share the movies that he was in, and then they know exactly who he is.
2: A quintessential that guy of American cinema, Stanton appeared in more than 200 films and TV shows over his six-decade career, working with iconic directors like Francis Ford Coppola, David Lynch, and John Carpenter. The sheer amount of roles Stanton played makes it hard for fans to pick any one favorite.
4: Alien.

0: was one I always remember him in.
1: Pretty in Pink.
2: Godfather 2, I can see him in Christine.
3: Twin Peaks, Fire Walk With Me.
4: Well, for me, it would be Repo Man because I'm a punk rocker.
5: Paris, Texas.
2: Yeah, I was going to say the same thing, actually.
5: Stanton's storied career is what inspired Lucy Jones and the Lexington Film League to start the festival 14 years ago. Jones says she was initially surprised to find out that Stanton had Kentucky roots like her, and she made it her mission to make sure his name was one that would be remembered.
6: Character actors are the folks that make the films, but they're the folks who are not heralded. They're not the household names. So we felt that at least in Lexington, Kentucky, we wanted to make sure that Harry Dean Stanton was a household name.
5: Over the years, the festival has grown to include musical performances and appearances by Stanton's friends and collaborators, like punk legend John Doe and fellow Kentucky filmmaker Allison Anders, the director of Indie Standouts, Gas Food and Lodging, and Border Radio. This year's festival featured the debut table read of a screenplay she wrote while attending film school in the 80s, one she had intended to star Stanton, who she says was one of a kind.
7: I think there's an authenticity, and I have to say it's being born in Kentucky. You know, I just think that Kentuckians are always who they are.
5: Silas House, former poet laureate of Kentucky, says what made Stanton a special actor is his sense of self and how he never lost it.
8: I think he had a deep understanding of the working class and the rural. And I think that gets rubbed out of a lot of actors, you know. But for him, it just, he seems like, as an audience member, he seems like he's one of us.
5: Stanton never won an Academy Award or got a star on the Hollywood Walk of Fame. But perennial attendee Josh Johnson of Lexington says the festival stands as a testament to the actor's legacy.
9: It's like an ever-growing thing. It's like a living monument, if that makes sense. Because more and more people come. It's like every year there's like a new development.
5: Stanton didn't have any children of his own, but collaborators, friends, and relatives still come every year to remember him. Jim Huggins, Stanton's cousin, says the festival is a fitting tribute to his relative.
0: Harry, he was never one for pomp and circumstance. He never wanted to hang out with or be seen with so-and-so. He did his own thing, and he avoided the crowds a lot. But this, he genuinely loved this idea. And so going into his 100th year, I know Harry's here in spirit because he would love this. He loved it from day one.
5: Stanton, who passed away at the age of 91 in 2017, would have turned 100 this week. For the Appalachia Mid-South Newsroom, I'm Derek Operly in Lexington, Kentucky.
10: 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Thanks so much for joining us for All Things Considered today on 88.9 WEKU, Lexington's choice for NPR. Make sure you stay with us. Coming up later in the program, by altering the definition of the word harm, as used by the Endangered Species Act, the Trump administration may limit how wildlife is protected in the United States. Environmental groups are suing. And in WEKU news, Democrat Rodney Adkins appears to be positioning himself to run for Kentucky governor in 2027. These stories and more coming up on WEKU.
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12: 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We're going to talk about it on the next Today Explained from Vox.
10: 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We're going to take a quick look at the traffic situation right now in Lexington. New Circle Road and Lexington Roads, in general, looking pretty good and accident-free right now. That's good news. Outside of Lexington, though, we have an accident in Madison County on I-75 southbound, just south of Highway 627. Also, delays in Madison County on I-64 westbound at the Highway 151 interchange. As far as the forecast is concerned, tonight, clear skies in the forecast and low temperatures down in the upper 60s tonight. And then tomorrow, be prepared. It's going to be sunny. It's going to be hot. High temperatures should reach the lower 90s tomorrow. It's 5:50 on WEKU.
1: 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I'm Scott Detrow.
13: And I'm Elsa Chang. Spain is going back to the World Cup final. That's right. The Spanish team thumped France 2-0 in a thrilling semifinal match today. It marks Spain's return to the men's final for the first time since they won the tournament back in 2010. Reporter Steve Futterman watched the game in Arlington, Texas, and joins us now. Hi, Steve.
14: Hi, Elsa.
13: I am so jealous you got to watch this game. Okay. How did Spain manage to hold off France?
14: Well, it was an amazing job, but I think people sometimes forget, you know, we've talked about France so much, and France is a great team, but so is Spain. They are the defending, reigning European champions. Now, France, of course, had played the last two World Cup finals, winning in 2018, runner-up 2022 to Argentina, and France did enter this game with arguably the best attacking offense, but Spain had the best defense, and you knew it was going to be a tight match given those two extremes, but it was Spain that managed to come out on top. Scoring started in the 21st minute. Spain scored on a penalty kick, which came after a foul against the Spanish 19-year-old star Lamine Yamal. The Spaniards added another goal midway through the second half, and that was all Spain needed.
13: Wait, can we talk more about France and its strong offensive? Like, they have this stellar trio of attackers on that team. What happened to those attackers on the French team?
14: Well, you know, it's hard to say. I mean, a lot of it has to be credited to the Spanish defense. But you're right. France has Kylian Mbappe, arguably the best player in the world. They also have Ousmane Dembele. They have Michael Olise. But let's remember, Mbappe entered this game as the leader in the Golden Boot race. So much was expected from him. He came close on numerous times. He was trying to get crossing passes. They would just miss getting to him. And he came so close so many times. But again, you have to credit the Spanish defense. His best chance, Mbappe's best chance, probably came in the final minutes. He was just a few feet in front of the net, had pretty much an open shot, but Spain's Marc Cucurella just barely kicked it away. So Spain just had a better game plan.
13: Heartbreaking. I mean, Mbappe, he had a streak of like, what, 20 goals in 20 World Cup games? Did I get that right? Something, it was insane.
14: Something like that. I mean, he's just a remarkable player.
13: Yeah. Okay. So Steve, going into the final, do you see Spain as the favorite? I mean, what do you think at this point?
14: I think you have to feel that way. I mean, coming into the World Cup, it was most people felt France and Spain were the top two teams. So we'll find out tomorrow who they will play. Argentina, of course, is the reigning champion and trying to make history, become only the third nation to win back-to-back titles. England, of course, I mean, you ask any English football fan, they know the year 1966. That's the last time England won the World Cup. So they'll be battling to face Spain. But I think on Sunday, either team will be the underdog against Spain.
13: So exciting. That is reporter Steve Futterman in Arlington, Texas. Thank you so much, Steve.
14: Thanks, Elsa.
1: We have heard a lot from teachers about high schoolers and how they're using AI, but teenagers have opinions on the technology.
15: So I'm very against AI.
16: I think it's like an amazing tool to use. I would have to say I'd put myself in the middle. I'm not exactly pessimistic or optimistic.
1: Reporter Lee Gaines spoke to seven teenagers about how they are thinking about AI and what the technology could mean for their futures.
17: I'm Charles Antoven. I'm 15 years old, and I live in Gates Mills, Ohio.
18: And so how do you use it currently? Like, how does it show up in your life?
17: I don't use AI to cheat, but I use AI as a companion. AI is like my friend.
19: And we've been able to have very meaningful, intelligent discussions.
20: I'm Ethan Antoven. I'm 18 years old. Charles is my brother.
21: I ask it like running questions all the time because I do track and cross country. So like I'll ask it, how should I eat on race day? Like run me through like what time I should get each meal in and snack in.
22: I'm Damian McCauley. I'm 18. I think it's beneficial for me to complete things when I need it or when I need help and I don't have anyone to help me.
16: Like for example, if I'm stuck in a math problem, my homework, and I don't have access to my teacher. My name is Rita Desai. I'm 16 years old and I'm from River Edge, New Jersey. It's a really good way to just input an equation in. You get the explanation of the steps and you see the final answer.
18: How do your teachers feel about your use of AI?
23: My English teacher, she allowed us to use AI to help us out with our outlines for our essays. And that helped a lot because it was almost like having a teacher kind of grade your essay or your outline.
24: I'm Natalie Vatican. I'm 15 years old, and I'm from Oradell, New Jersey.
25: I think they, like, have nothing against it. There's a saying, like,
21: in one of the rooms in our school, it's like, never ask AI to do something your teacher wouldn't do for you.
18: I guess I'd love to hear an example of a time where like it's really been very helpful and reassuring to you when it comes
2: teaching you.
18: Yeah, tell me more about that.
2: I've asked AI to teach me certain biological processes that no matter how hard I've tried to concentrate in actual biology class, it just not clicked with me, but AI just knows how to click.
3: And I think it's just this opportunity to have sort of like a private tutor that maybe other students cannot afford.
4: I'm Tessa Klein. I'm 18 years old and I'm from Oradell, New Jersey.
21: I don't really like to like spend a lot of time trying to learn something. I'd rather just learn it like as quick as I can. AI has been really useful in that regard. Like it just makes the whole process of like doing homework or trying to like study for something like a lot quicker.
6: My name is Dorian Prado. I'm 16.
18: Are you worried about becoming reliant on it, like overly dependent?
6: It makes it where thinking is optional, and that should never be the case.
3: I think we're hearing adults saying, you know, this cognitive offloading, it's dangerous and it takes away thought and it takes away analysis. And I think we need to be careful in the way that we use it.
22: When assignments or time's taking to turn them in, it's like, well, I'm running out of time. I know this platform is going to help me get it done in a snap of a finger. So they're going to go run to that immediately. And I've seen that a lot.
6: You don't think, you don't learn. It's making us dumber because we don't have to think as much. It's kind of like how doom scrolling makes your attention span go lower. The more you feed into the bad habit, the more it damages you.
18: Yeah. I mean, there's a lot of young people I've talked to who are worried about what AI is going to do to their future job market. Is that something that you're thinking about?
21: I think for me personally, like I want to be a psychologist when I'm older. And I don't think a chatbot can ever replace an actual human psychologist.
22: If AI is running everything, what's our purpose, you know? So I don't want it to throw off jobs and things like that. Like people are, that's their only way of bringing in income to feed their families. And if we have a machinery that's taking over that, then what are they going to do?
23: AI can't really come up with new ideas. It can't come up with new logic. It just uses what it knows. But people, they can come up with more revolutionary ideas.
19: And I'm still going to try my best to have meaningful discussions around humans. It's just, will those humans want to have meaningful discussions with me?
1: Seven teenagers from New Jersey, Ohio, Indiana, and Texas speaking with reporter Lee Gaines.

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2: It's a minute before 6 o'clock. Thanks so much for joining us right here on 88.9 WEKU, Lexington's choice for NPR. Headline news is next. 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Taking a quick look at traffic right now in Lexington, New Circle Road, Lexington roads in general, all looking good and accident-free right now. That's good. Outside of Lexington, we do have an accident in Madison County on I-75 southbound, just south of Highway 627. Also delays in Madison County on I-64 westbound at the Highway 151 interchange. This is WEKU Richmond Lexington, WEKH Hazard, WEKC Corbin, WEKP Pineville, and WEKM Maysville, a listener-supported broadcast service of Eastern Kentucky University. 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
3: Federal immigration officers have shot and killed people in Texas and now Maine in recent days.
4: There are key disputes about the reasons for the confrontations and what the person shot was doing in the moments before officers pulled the trigger.
3: For Tuesday, July 14th, it's All Things Considered. I'm Scott Detrow.
4: And I'm Elsa Chang. Inflation cooled last month, but economists say the drop may be temporary now that tensions are escalating between the U.S. and Iran.
5: Let's not pop the champagne corks just yet.
3: The Trump administration's discount drug website has been online for 6 months now.
4: How's it working?
6: I wouldn't say that it's extremely common, but we are hearing from our members. They are having patients here and there come in seeking to access the Trump RX price.
3: Plus, we'll tackle a big World Cup question. Has video review gone too far?
4: Those stories and more after this news.
7: Live from NPR News in Washington, I'm Janine Herbst. In Iran, the U.S. resumed a naval blockade on the Strait of Hormuz today. NPR's Quill Lawrence reports Iranian and U.S. strikes seem to have intensified, weakening a ceasefire agreement.
8: A ceasefire paused the war in April, but Iran and the U.S. immediately disagreed on how a June Memorandum of Understanding dealt with shipping through the Strait of Hormuz, a key waterway for oil and other products worldwide. This week, President Trump ordered a resumption of the blockade on maritime traffic to and from Iran and stepped up missile attacks on Iranian targets. Iran, in turn, has been striking U.S. allies in the region and hitting tankers it says are violating Iran's claim of control over the strait. From April through June, the U.S.-enforced blockade allowed dozens of aid shipments through, but turned back 140 vessels and fired on 9 that did not comply. Quill Lawrence, NPR News.
7: Pro-Palestinian activist Mahmoud Khalil has filed a lawsuit alleging a, quote, public-private conspiracy to target critics of Israel. As NPR's Kat Lonsdorf reports, the suit claims that the federal government and several private groups work together to suppress supporters of a movement fueled by Israel's war on Hamas.
9: Khalil is a former Columbia University graduate student who gained prominence as a student activist protesting Israel and its actions against Palestinians in Gaza. He is a legal permanent resident and married to a U.S. citizen, but in March of 2025, he was arrested by ICE and detained, accused of stoking anti-Semitism contrary to U.S. foreign policy interests. The newly filed lawsuit alleges that officials in the Trump administration, the conservative think tank The Heritage Foundation, and two online surveillance groups coordinated to suppress his constitutional rights. The White House did not respond to NPR for comment on the lawsuit, but instead accused Khalil of obtaining a visa by, quote, fraud and misrepresentation. Khalil is facing deportation, a case that could end up before the U.S. Supreme Court. Kat Lonsdorf, NPR News, Washington.
7: After years of legal wrangling, writer E. Jean Carroll has received a $5.6 million payment in her civil case against President Trump. As NPR's Bill Chappell reports, Trump's been fighting against this moment since he first took office.
10: E. Jean Carroll sued President Trump after he denied her allegation that he sexually assaulted her in a department store dressing room some 30 years ago. In 2023, a federal jury in Manhattan awarded Carroll $5 million in damages after finding Trump liable for sexually abusing and defaming her. The award was tied up in a legal battle until last week, when the Supreme Court declined to hear Trump's appeal. A federal judge then ordered the president to pay Carroll, along with 3 years' worth of interest. An even bigger payment is looming in the dispute between Carroll and Trump, an $83 million award in a separate defamation case, which the president has also appealed. Bill Chappell, NPR News.
7: Wall Street higher by the closing bell, the Dow up 9 points. 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
2: From the WEKU newsroom, I'm Jaron Cohen. Democrat Rodney Adkins appears to be positioning himself to run for Kentucky governor in 2027. Governor Andy Beshear announced yesterday that his senior advisor's last day with the administration was Friday. He credited Adkins with helping secure economic investment and guiding the state through multiple natural disasters and the pandemic. During a podcast last month, Adkins said he's been receiving encouragement to run for governor and definitely has not ruled it out. This would be his second shot at the governor's mansion after losing to Beshear by 6 points in the 2019 Democratic primary. If Adkins runs for governor, he'll compete against a familiar face in the Democratic primary. Lieutenant Governor Jacqueline Coleman launched her bid in April. Tracy Hanley is once again the interim mayor of London, Kentucky. The city council reappointed her Monday following embattled Mayor Randall Weddle's resignation last week. Hanley was originally appointed to the position in September. The council temporarily removed Weddle from office over a handful of misconduct charges, including okaying a $5 million mortgage on city property without council's approval. A Laurel County judge reinstated Weddle later that month, but late last week, the Kentucky Court of Appeals reversed that decision and Weddle resigned. A separate Laurel County judge also ruled Weddle is ineligible to run for re-election because his primary residence is located outside London. Because of the decision, Matt Orr will be the only mayoral candidate on the November ballot. Learn more at weku.org. It's 6:06.

0: Coming up.
1: So many people come in the store and they say, oh, I've had a terrible day. I've had a bad day. But coming in here makes me so happy.
0: Ain't nothing a little retail therapy can't fix. But first, let's do the numbers. Dow Industrial's up 9 points today. We'll call that basically flat, 52,508. The NASDAQ gained 233 points, 0.9%, 26,107. The S&P 500, 28 points to the good, 0.4%, 75,043. Hormel Foods, the maker of Spam and Lloyd's pre-cooked barbecue ribs, increased 1.4% today. Smithfield, which owns the Eckrich and Nathan's famous brands of tubed meat, down 0.2%. Seaboard, which processes turkey as well as pork, dropped 1.3% today. Heavy on food on this program, I guess. Here's banks, though. J.P. Morgan surged 2.5%. Bank of America, which, as Stephanie Hughes just said, is a marketplace underwriter, expanded 1.9%. Citigroup sank 5.3% on the day. Bond prices, well, they went up. Thanks for asking. The yield on the 10-year T-note down 4.58%. 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
3: Live from NPR News in Washington, I'm Janine Herbst. The U.S. is reinstating a blockade on the Strait of Hormuz after the U.S. and Iran stepped up attacks around the critical passageway. President Trump is also reversing his demand for a 20% toll on ships going through the strait and will instead strike new investment deals with countries in the region. NPR's Deepa Shivaram has more.
4: Oil is flowing like never before, the president said in a post on social media. In the same post, Trump said the Strait of Hormuz would now be open for all ships, except for Iran. He also